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0: Coalition of civil society groups filed another. Both suits argue a federal notice that expands what personal data is collected on recipients of temporary assistance for needy families, or TANF, and allows that data to be shared with other agencies and entities, violates federal privacy laws. The federal government has argued the plan will help combat fraud. It's one of the latest efforts by the Trump administration to make it easier to share Americans' sensitive data with federal immigration officials and across the federal government. Jude Jaffe Block, NPR News.
1: Well, stocks finished higher on Wall Street following some upbeat earnings reports today, as well as lower oil prices. The Dow gained more than 900 points, up almost 1.75%. This is NPR.
2: For NSPR News, I'm Ken DeVall. Glenn County is reporting the North State's first known West Nile virus death this year. NSPR's Andre Bayek reports officials say virus activity is unusually high.
3: The person lived in southern Glenn County, though no additional information was given. West Nile spreads through the bite of an infected mosquito. Most people never develop symptoms. But in rare cases, the virus can attack the brain and nervous system, especially in older adults or people with certain health conditions. The death comes as state tracking shows West Nile is being detected across the region, including two human cases in Butte County and infected mosquitoes in Yuba, Glenn, and Shasta. There is no vaccine for people. Health officials recommend insect repellent, limiting time outside around dawn and dusk, and draining standing water. In Chico, I'm Andre Bayek.
2: And data brokers operating in California are now required to delete people's personal information upon request under a legislation that went into effect this weekend. The California Privacy Protection Agency launched the Delete Request and Opt Out platform, or DROP. In January, it enables people to delete information such as names, addresses, and even purchase history. Starting August 1st, companies now have to begin processing those requests and will have 90 days to comply. Democratic State Senator Josh Becker is the author.
4: This is their currency. A lot of these companies, that is their existence, to buy and sell data. And they don't like it when we make it easier for people to actually delete the data.
2: Brokers that fail to delete data as required face a fine of $200 per day for each request. Data must also be deleted every 45 days once requested. Becker says 400,000 people have already signed up for the DROP tool. And the father and son charged with holding two Forest Service workers hostage in Siskiyou County last month have pleaded not guilty. 49-year-old Joseph Hendrickson and 23-year-old Phoenix Hendrickson entered the pleas yesterday in federal court. They both face kidnapping charges, while the father faces additional weapons and assault charges. Prosecutors say they face the possibility of life in prison if convicted. The case is proceeding toward trial with a status update set for November 30th. And stay tuned. Weather's coming up in just about 10 minutes. For NSPR News, I'm Ken DeVall.
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6: 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I'm Elsa Chang in Culver City, California.
7: And I'm Mary Louise Kelly in Washington. Data centers, giant windowless buildings filled with servers, they're the backbone of the AI boom. They are also deeply unpopular. As NPR's Tamara Keith reports, political candidates are tapping into the backlash.
8: 2 months after OpenAI broke ground on a massive data center campus in Saline Township, Michigan, Democratic U.S. Senate candidate Abdul El-Sayed was there. He was using the controversial project as a backdrop for his insurgent campaign.
9: I stand with local and state elected officials saying that we cannot approve any more of these until we have federal level guardrails.
8: While data centers aren't the centerpiece of El-Sayed's pitch to voters, they do tie into key themes of his campaign, populist economics and getting money out of politics.
9: And unless and until we protect local communities from the power of corrupting money in politics, we're going to continue to see projects like this get pushed onto local communities despite themselves.

0: equipment was associated with the ignition of the Eaton fire.
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2: For NSPR News, I'm Ken DeVall. Glenn County is reporting the North State's first known West Nile virus death this year. NSPR's Andre Bayek reports officials say virus activity is unusually high.
3: The person lived in southern Glenn County, though no additional information was given. West Nile spreads through the bite of an infected mosquito. Most people never develop symptoms. But in rare cases, the virus can attack the brain and nervous system, especially in older adults or people with certain health conditions. The death comes as state tracking shows West Nile is being detected across the region, including two human cases in Butte County and infected mosquitoes in Yuba, Glen, and Shasta. There is no vaccine for people. Health officials recommend insect repellent, limiting time outside around dawn and dusk, and draining standing water. In Chico, I'm Andre Bayek.
2: And police say a string of roadside fires yesterday evening in Paradise could have been worse without the help of bystanders. Paradise police say they responded to five different fires along Clark Road. Community members stepped in to help control the fires, which police say sparked during a heat wave that's drying out the landscape. The department urges people not to throw cigarettes from cars and to secure towing chains while driving. And a California law meant to help identify content generated by artificial intelligence went into effect this weekend. Cap Radio's Chris Feltz has more on the First in the Nation legislation.
4: Large AI systems that serve over a million monthly users will now have to include embedded disclosures known as provenance data in any audio, images, or video content. Free public detection tools must also be made available. Companies that don't comply with the law face a $5,000 fine per violation. Democratic State Senator Josh Becker represents Silicon Valley and is co-author of the bill. He says he thinks of the legislation as a digital nutrition label.
5: Helps people understand where that content came from, who created it, and has it been manipulated using artificial intelligence? The goal is to give Californians the information that they need to decide what to trust.
4: Becker says AI content has proliferated in recent years, leading to election disinformation, scams, and abusive deepfakes. It comes as the European Union's own AI regulations took effect. Chris Feltz, Cap Radio News.
2: 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We'll have your evening weather in just 10 minutes. For NSPR News, I'm Ken DeVall.
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7: This is All Things Considered from NPR News. I'm Mary Louise Kelly in Washington.
8: And I'm Elsa Chang in Culver City, California. In Spokane, Washington, cooler temperatures and calmer winds are letting firefighters make some progress as they battle three blazes that have burned hundreds of homes. Authorities arrested a man suspected of arson for the most destructive fire. That's the Old Trails Fire. NPR's Kirk Sigler spent some time in neighborhoods that were burned by that fire today and joins us now from Spokane. Hi, Kirk.
9: Hello, Elsa.
8: Okay, so last I saw, something like 65,000 people have been evacuated from these fires, and I'm sure so many of them want to get back into their homes. Have officials, like, started letting people back into the burn zones yet?
9: Yes, on a very limited case-by-case basis and not for much time. I mean, there's no power or water in the burned areas. Today I was out by Riverside State Park here in Spokane, near where the fire jumped the Spokane River and blew into the city. And I was able to walk in past this police checkpoint with a group of residents that are anxious, as you say. We walked down a hill about a mile. We walked by a fire crew putting out hot spots. One guy had a chainsaw. I want to take you there right now. Let's play a little bit of tape from this scene. Walking with us is Christy O'Donnell, who confirmed as of this morning, based on a photo on a Facebook neighborhood group, that her house is still standing.
10: So we thought maybe it would be safe enough to walk in and just check. We have no plans on staying. There's no power.
9: She and her husband had been having an ordinary weekend day when things went south so fast as the smell of smoke, which is not unusual this time of year, then quickly turned into a big plume on the horizon, and then the sky went black. She showed me a screenshot.

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This is the Moth Radio Hour. I'm Chloe Salmon, one of the directors at The Moth. If you're tuning in for the first time, I'm pleased to meet you. If you've been here before, welcome back. In this hour, stories of clothes. To me, the perfect outfit is like the perfect song. Wedded to the moment and capable of expressing something that words alone sometimes can't quite match. My mom is a talented seamstress, and one of the many ways she showed her love was by sewing me an endless supply of dresses when I was a kid. My favorite was a swingy spaghetti strap number made of the most divine holographic pink material. I loved it, but was self-conscious about wearing it outside of the house because it felt like an occasion kind of dress, and I didn't often have one of those as an 8-year-old. So instead, I'd only wear it every once in a while, and soon, I outgrew it. I was reminded of the dress on a recent trip home to Kansas when I made a point of raiding the family photo albums to take some pictures back with me, and one of my mom in her 20s caught my eye. In it, she's wearing a black satin tuxedo with a hot pink cummerbund and bow tie, and a black velvet bow sweeping back her hair. The event for this ensemble? A night out with her friends at their grungy neighborhood pub. She looked amazing and her smile was a mile wide. Turns out, there's no need to wait and dress for an occasion if you are the occasion. Looking back, I wish I had channeled my mom's energy and worn that divine pink dress every day. Because when I put it on, I felt like a star. In this hour, stories of the clothes we wear and the

0: Our first story involves a classic childhood dilemma: choosing the perfect Halloween costume. 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
1: Thank you. I was 12 years old, and I got invited to a party. This was a big deal because it was in October, and it was this young lady, Tracy. Now, Tracy is a big deal because I was going to church in my neighborhood, and she was the niece of the organist, Sister Matthews. So she would bring Tracy with her maybe twice a week. And this is a big deal for me because she's about 3 years older than me. She's really pretty, fine to me at 12. But I could impress her because by her only coming twice a week, only seeing me two times out the month, I could wear that one suit I had every other Sunday at church, and she figured I had a bunch of them. So Tracy is having this birthday party right around in the middle of October, so she's going to make it a costume party. So all of my cousins go to church, too, and they're like, hey, we're all going to go, because I grew up on the east side. She's way on the west side, which is a big deal to me back then. My parents didn't do a lot of traveling on the west side. So, hey, it seemed like out of town to me. We got on 94, and it said Chicago West. I thought Chicago was over that side of the river. Like, when are we ever going to go to Chicago? It's right over there. Always in Detroit. So she's having this party, right? So I find out it's a costume party. I'm talking to my cousins. I'm the youngest of them. I'm like, hey, y'all going? Y'all gonna get a costume? They're like, yeah, we're gonna dress up. I'm like, y'all going for real? So I'm excited. I'm building this up in my head. And I'm like, I'm not just gonna buy a costume, because every year before this, I was only Dracula. I would be Dracula, get the little widow's peak, which I already had. My mama would emphasize it. I get some of those fake teeth and a black tile as a cape and a dress shirt. It was pretty raggedy, but it was sweet when I was 9, 10, 11. But 12, I had my own eye set on one thing. I was going to be a ninja. So I told my mom, I was like, look, let's check out ninja costumes. She's like, boy, we ain't got no money for no ninja costume. It's like, what you mean? Come on, mama, it's a big deal. It's a party. I ain't got no money for no ninja costume. My mama had one of them things where she made you think it was different kinds of money. She's like, you got some ninja costume money? I'm like, what is ninja costume money? It's funny to me. Okay. So I'm like, I could do my daddy. He had his own business. He started his own business from the time I was born. He had his own business. I was like, well, fine. You won't buy me one? I'll make one. I was like, I'll make my own ninja costume. Now, I couldn't order it online because it wasn't none of that back in the day. I was 12. So I was like, I'll do the next best thing. I talked to my grandma, who we all call Nanny, who was like 30 years older than everybody we knew. No matter what your age was, she was 30 years older. So I was like, Nanny, what can I do? She's like, baby, you can get this dye and dye whatever you got. So I had these white pajama set, plain pajama set. It was like Scooby-Doo or something. So white pajamas with brown, blue Scooby-Doo right here. Only thing black on it was the wrist right here, the waist, and the ankles. So I'm like, I'll dye it black. It'll be black. So I dye it, right? And I'm like, I ain't got no black hood, but I can make my own hood. So I got some black material. I didn't know I needed black thread. I got white thread and sewed the hood. Got some black footies. So I dyed it, but the Scooby-Doo was still, you could see it. And really, if we had better lighting in our house, I would have noticed it was a dark gray. It wasn't really black. So I got my daddy's work markers, those Mark-a-Lock, no permanent markers. So I'm like, I'll just color this all out. I used about three of those permanent markers, right? So then I make the hood. It's looking like Ultraman, if we got any old school people in here. Big pointy head. Totally different material. This don't match this. This all nappy. This all smooth. And we only had one family car. My brother was going out that night. And he was like, okay, I'll drop you off at the party. I was like, good. This is what you do. You got a date. Stay out as late as you can. That way I can blame it on you that I'm coming home late. It was like, perfect. So I was like, stay as late as you can. So he takes me over there. I call my cousin before I leave. Like, y'all going to be there? Yeah, we going to be there. So I get dropped off, right? I got my costume on. I walk in the house. Aunties and mothers and all upstairs, because the grown people upstairs. Like, hey, they're like, hey, baby, how are you? And I was like, hey, is anybody else here? I go downstairs. I look and see it's just Tracy and like three other people. I'm like, where my cousin? So I call him on the phone. Like, where you at? Like, our mama said we can't come. I'm like, what you mean y'all can't come? All I know is Tracy here. And then people start coming in, right? But nobody else is dressed up. This October, I'm 12. We got guys coming in. Run DMC is hot. They got Levi's crease, Adidas leather jackets, bombers, silk shirts, all they best going to school first day clothes, right? And I'm in this ninja outfit. So I'm in the basement. I'm like, well, I can't get home. You know what I'm saying? It's only one car my brother got. There ain't no cell phones back when I was 12. So I'm just stuck there. I was like, well, at least I got this hood on. I'm like, I'll really be a ninja tonight. I'll be low key. I'll stay away from the food because everybody's coming over here. I'm kind of getting the corner by the washing machine or something. So then as all the neighborhood people are coming to the West Side, they like talking. They like, well, Tracy, who is that guy? Who's that over there? Is it a guy? We can't see nothing. No part of skin is showing, just a little ankle right here. Like, who is that? And I was like, oh, they're talking about me. This is under the hood. Oh, they're talking about me. She's like, I don't know. And Tracy was always real aggressive. She's like, I don't know. Let me see. She walks over, just snatches the hood off. Oh, that's just Horace. My auntie made me invite him. But you don't get the bad part. And then she was like, and what's that smell? It was the marker. Oh, it stinks so bad. I spent the rest of the party upstairs in the kitchen with all the grown people. And 3 weeks later, I still had black mark on my chest. Thank you.
0: That was Horace H.B. Sanders. Born and raised in Detroit, he's a stand-up comic, a husband, and a father. Sometimes the clothes we wear are less about style and more about what they mean to us. Deepa Ambekar told this story in 2014 in New York City, where WNYC is a media partner of The Moth. Here's Deepa.
2: So I'm walking back to the visitor center of a federal prison. My hands are sweaty. My stomach's churning, and my heart's beating really fast. I wasn't nervous because it was the first time I was there. In fact, I've been to prisons before. I'm a public defender, so it's not uncommon for me to go to jail and visit my clients. But it was the first time I was going as a visitor, a friend, and a loved one. 7 months prior to that day, my friend Michael, who I was going to visit, was arrested for immigration violations. On a tip from a scorned ex-lover who had sent a letter to Homeland Security, he was picked up because 20 years earlier he was deported, reentered the country to be back with his two children, his wife, or actually no, his girlfriend, his several siblings and parents. He was now awaiting sentence for reentry charges, which held a maximum sentence of 20 years of incarceration before he would be deported back to Guyana. I knew that once he was transferred to a sentencing facility, it would be sent anywhere within the U.S., so it was the last time I'd be able to see him. I had waited 7 months to finally get on his visitors list, and I was going to have my last hour to say goodbye to him. I got to the front area. The officer turned her attention to me, and she, like, shoved some papers at me. She asked for my ID. She takes 2 seconds. She looks at me. She's like, ma'am, you can't wear that outerwear in there. And I was like, what? I mean, I was dressed in a cardigan with a long maxi summer dress. And I was like, but ma'am, this isn't outerwear. It's innerwear. In fact, I'm wearing it inside here in case it's a little over air conditioned. I just want to make sure that I'll stay warm. She's like, ma'am, I don't care if that's outerwear, innerwear, or underwear. You can't wear that in there. I was like, fine. So I took it off, and I threw it in my locker. And I stood against the locker hoping to blend in. And then another woman, who is another visitor, a little bit older, comes up to me and was like, ma'am, you know you can't wear that in there. And I was like, well, what do you mean? I mean, they just took my cardigan. And she's like, they're not going to let you in there. You have bare shoulders. And I was like, I don't know what to do. I looked up at the clock, and it was 2:30, and they stopped processing visitors by 3. And I couldn't possibly make the hour and 45-minute round trip that I had made there to go home, change, and there certainly wasn't any bodegas around there. And I was like, what was I going to do? The fact that I had bare shoulders was going to stand between me and saying goodbye to my friend. And I started crying. So the woman took my hand, and she's like, it's your first time, isn't it? Don't worry, it gets easier. And she turns to her grandson, who is about 10 years old, next to her, and says, Johnny, go to the car and get this lady a shirt. And a few seconds later, Johnny comes back and gets me a long-sleeve shirt. And the lady explained to me, I just keep a wardrobe in my car. I never know when the officers are going to let me in, so I always have extra clothing to let me in. Just then, my number gets called to go in. And I turn to the woman and I say, well, how am I supposed to get this shirt back to you? And she's like, don't worry, sweetie. Just pay it forward. So I was like, all right. I put it on and I go back to see Michael. It was a short hour. We tried to talk about neutral subjects, talked about, like, we're going out to dinner. It was nothing major. And at the end of our visit, I tried to choke back the tears so he wouldn't see me cry, and I just said, you know, see you later, so I couldn't grasp the finality of the situation. And I leave the visiting area, and I'm in the glassed enclosed area to be processed out with hand stamps and everything. And there's a small girl next to me, maybe about 4 years old, and she's crying. And she's crying not tears of, you know, a temper tantrum or someone stole her toy, but tears of sorrow. And she goes to her mom, who's standing next to her, was like, Mommy, I miss Daddy. I want to hang out with him some more. And the mom squats down and says to her and whispers in her ear, just yell really loudly that you love him. He'll hear you. And so she presses her sticky little hands and her wet face against the window, and she screams, Daddy, I love you. And I look down at this girl, and I'm disgusted. I'm a public defender, and there's a lot of people that are bothered with what I do or disgusted by my clients because they're charged of really heinous things. But I have always been proud of what I did. I try to keep people out of jail. But it wasn't until that moment when I saw that girl that I was disgusted with what I did, that I had any part of this system, that I had any part in this girl's sorrow. I left the prison, I took off my shirt, and I came home. A couple weeks later, I took my shirt into work, primarily because I didn't know what to do with the shirt, and it was just kind of sitting on my coffee table for a number of weeks. So I brought it into my office, and I put it into my bottom drawer. A few weeks after that, I get an email from a colleague that she had sent to a couple of the attorneys explaining that one of her clients, a 17-year-old girl, had just been released from jail and was going to a shelter and needed clothing. So I opened up the bottom drawer in my office, and I looked down at that shirt. And that shirt was the only piece of goodness, kindness, and humanity that I felt that day that I went to go visit Michael. So I took that shirt, I gave it to my colleague, which she gave to her client to pay it forward. Thank you.
3: That was Deepa Ambekar. She lives in Brooklyn with her family. She still works in criminal justice and enjoys hustle dancing in her free time. After serving his sentence, Michael was deported to Guyana. Deepa says that these days, he's doing well and lives happily in Europe. Coming up next, a young girl pines over a pair of red pleather pants and a newlywed is almost undone by laundry day. 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

0: You're listening to the Moth Radio Hour from PRX. I'm Chloe Salmon. In this episode, we're bringing you stories of the clothes we wear. Our next story comes to us from Zakiya Minifi. She told this at a slam in Detroit, where we partner with public radio station WDET. Here's Zakiya.
1: At 4 years old, I was absolutely appalled by the uncomfortable sandals I had to wear with my flower girl outfit in my uncle's wedding. And at six, I, regardless of the weather, was moved to tears because of my anger at having to wear the itchy tights with my birthday girl dress because it did not go with the aesthetic of my outfit. And this may sound all kind of crazy and a little bit of an oddity around fashion, but I 110% blame my mother. It is not my fault. She is the type that when we are in a store, when we are at an event, when we are watching an award show, loves to say, "Ooh, that dress lays perfectly," or "that material looks cheap," or "the way those jeans are cut makes them look mass-produced." That's the kind of mom that I have when it comes to fashion. So there was a day when we were in a mall shopping for my sister's some event or another, and she's in the dressing room trying on her outfit. Thankfully, we were by the kids section, so I got to go on a little adventure. As I'm looking through the racks, I find the sickest pair of pants I have ever seen in my entire life. They are pleather. Ox blood red bell bottoms, and they are in my size, so they're coming with me. I grab them right off the rack, and I run them to the dressing room to show my mom. I'm like, look at these sick pants. And she's like, yeah, you know, they're great, but they're pleather. And they're cute. Like, that's all that matters to me. She's like, well, pleather doesn't breathe. When it's hot, it's really hot, and when it's cold, it's freezing. And I was like, well, I had to wear those uncomfortable sandals and those itchy tights, right? Sometimes beauty is pain. You just got to do it. And to wrap it all up in a bow, these pants were on sale. They were well within my 9-year-old budget, coming in at a smooth $8. Wrap them up in a bow. They were meant for me. And then when I was a little girl, and still to this day, I have zero patience when it comes to new clothes in my closet. I am wearing them at the next available event, which at 9 years old happened to be my next day of school. You couldn't tell me anything in those red pleather oxblood bell bottoms and a nice, like, cool off-white sweater. I was killing the game. And I still don't know if everybody else thought they were as cute as I thought they were, but it doesn't really matter. I had the best day of school, and it wasn't until B&A, or before and after care, when things started to go a little wrong. Because I am an athlete. I'm a hooper. I always love to play. And the boys were playing basketball in the gym. It was one of the rare days to be inside. And they asked me if I wanted to play. And I was like, yes, absolutely. Sign me up. After about 30 minutes of ripping and running up and down the gym, I realized that I was hot. Like, very hot. Like, sweat dripping down the bottom of my pants onto the floor and in my legs type of hot. And I just could not wrap my head around this type of heat. So I decided to, like, waddle, run my way into the bathroom, which thankfully was single use. And I made the executive decision that I was like, they just gotta come off. Like, I'm taking them all the way off. I'm gonna do like a pat down dry, right? I'm gonna let them air dry. We're just gonna have a moment, to like collect ourselves and come back peacefully. So my mother had told me that pleather doesn't breathe. When it's hot, it's hot. When it's cold, it's cold. Well, what she did not mention is that when pleather is wet and hot, it can shrink. So these dope oxblood red pleather bell bottoms that had been fitting me like a glove all day would not make it up past my thighs when I was ready to leave the bathroom. And in all of these lessons that I had learned about fashion and style from my mother, none of them had prepared me for what you do when you are half undressed in a public bathroom and need to leave. So as the adults who are monitoring B&A, as they should, come by and knock on the door. Z, you okay? Yeah, I'm fine. Everything's good. 10 minutes later, Z, are you sure you're okay? And I don't know if it was by fate or magic or my tears that made the pants expand just enough for me to get into them. And might I add, they did never really dried. They were still quite damp. It was a terrible experience putting them back on. But my mom showed up at the end of the day, and I waddle ran my way out to the car, and there were the most beautiful, smooth, butter, comfortable cotton sweatpants waiting for me in the back seat of that car. And let me tell you, friends, if you learned nothing else, check the weather, check the environment of your event, know how your fabrics breathe, and dress accordingly.
0: Zakiya Menifee grew up in East Lansing, Michigan, and now lives in Chicago. She's a lover of live music and aims to create dance circles and hype up strangers at every concert. Zakiya says that after they betrayed her, her once-loved red pleather pants never saw the light of day again. All of these years later, even the mention of pleather makes her sweat and makes her mom roll around with laughter. As an adult, Zakiya still takes fashion risks, though now her runway is a corporate office instead of her elementary school hallways. Her advice? You can get away with almost anything if you pair it with a pencil skirt or a blazer. Tassels and sparkles are her personal favorites. To see some photos of Zakiya and her stylish family, head on over to themoth.org.

0: Our next story comes from our Story Slam series in London. Here's Adrian Burris.
1: Okay, so it's November 2011, and I just got married, so everything's pretty much perfect in Adrian land. I have a kitchen that's full of gadgets and gizmos I don't even know how to use, things like a bread tube. I don't know, but I'm a wife now, so I'm going to figure out how to use it. I have a closet full of just gorgeous new clothes that I had to buy for all the bridal showers my church threw for me and the rehearsal dinner, including this sleeveless, real silk, ivory, button-down blouse with pearl buttons that made me feel so sophisticated. And all of these things are in our first home, which is this three-bedroom house in the suburbs with a creek on the side and hydrangea bushes in the back and birds and trees, and it's the picture-perfect start to a marriage, which is something that was really important to me at the time because I didn't have that growing up. My parents got divorced when I was 11. Then my dad married his mistress and then divorced her. And when I was a teenager, my mom thought it was a great idea to date my high school principal. Spoiler alert, not a great idea, Mom. Thanks. So a lot of my expectations for marriage and my values for what it should look like came from Jane Austen novels and romantic comedies, but I was really doing the best I could. So it's November. We've been back from our honeymoon for about a week, and my brother comes over to visit in our home, and I'm playing little hostess, and we're on the couch watching TV, and I've got snacks out, and I'm showing off all of our gifts that we got for the wedding and pictures from the honeymoon, and my husband, Ben, pops out of the bedroom to say he's going downstairs to do laundry, and I think, of course you are, because you're the perfect husband. You're going to do laundry. And he goes downstairs, and I keep talking to my brother, and I just start to get this feeling that I think he might have forgotten something, you know, because he's just a husband. He probably just forgot, like, an item in the bedroom. So I leave my brother, and I go into the bedroom, and I realize that there's something missing, and he's taken my real silk

0: And I run out, and by this time he's back up from the laundry room, and like a sane person, he says, "What have I done?" And I start yelling, "The shirt! The shirt!" And what shirt? And this only incites me further. So I push him out of the way. I run down into the basement, throw open the lid to the washing machine, and throw both arms into the running washing machine. The paddles are like beating against my arm, and the suds are like coming out. And I'm throwing wet blue jeans like into the air onto the floor of our basement, trying to save this shirt. And I'm throwing things, and I'm cursing, and I start thinking about how this shirt was like the new shirt, and it was beautiful. It's the nicest piece of clothing I've ever owned. It was to start this marriage, and I start crying, and I'm throwing clothes, and I cannot find it, and I know it's in there. And then I'm about to start screaming again when I hear the door slam upstairs, and I just stop. I had forgotten that my brother was there at all, and it wasn't Ben who had left, it was him. I'm immediately taken back in my mind to Valentine's Day 1999, when I had my little heart-shaped box of chocolates and a bear, and my brother had like a little Valentine's race car or something, and we were waiting for my dad to get home, and he never did. And I woke up in the middle of the night at like 3 a.m. to hear them yelling at each other, and it was almost immediately after that I found out they were splitting up. And I know when my brother came to visit and heard me yelling at my husband like that just a week after we got married, he was thinking, this is obviously what marriage is going to be like in our family. And I had an epiphany with my arms shoulder deep in a running washing machine that my marriage was not going to be like that. Love isn't about having the marriage that's from a sitcom, from having the picture for perfect postcard, because we're going to make mistakes. But it's about loving each other through those mistakes and actively choosing to love each other and choosing to forgive each other. So I pull my arms out of the washing machine and I close the lid. I just leave all the clothes on the floor. I'm like, whatever. At this point, I sacrifice the shirt for the sake of the marriage. And I turn to walk upstairs to make my shame known and find my brother and apologize. And I don't even make it to the top before I see Ben standing there looking tired and frustrated, rightfully so, holding in his hands the crumpled white silk shirt with the pearl buttons he had found behind the bathroom door. Thanks.
1: That was Adrian Burris. She now lives in Greenville, South Carolina, with her husband Ben, two kids, and a very mischievous cat. She's a poet who teaches creative writing to elementary and middle school students at her local arts center. I asked her if she still has the shirt. She said that sadly she doesn't, as she wore it so much that it was eventually too frayed and stained to keep going. She still remembers it fondly, but now strictly buys clothing that is machine washable. After more than a decade, Adrian and Ben are still married. To see photos of them on their wedding day, Adrian with her brother, and a picture of the shirt, head on over to themoth.org. After the break, a mild-mannered teenager joins his high school's football team, and a young woman breaks into the modeling industry with a catwalk battle for the ages. When the Moth Radio Hour continues.

0: This is the Moth Radio Hour from PRX. I'm Chloe Salmon. Sometimes the clothes on our backs are more about fitting in than standing out. Graham Shelby told this story at a Grand Slam in Louisville, Kentucky, where we partner with Louisville Public Media. Here's Graham live at the Moth.
1: When I was 15, I had a growth spurt, and it left me 6'3" and 200 pounds. So I decided to join the high school football team. I did this partly because people kept saying things to me like, you play football, son? And I could tell that no was not a satisfying answer. I also did it to impress my dad. He'd been an all-conference wide receiver back in the day, and he taught me the game. And we didn't just go and throw football. No, we would run plays in the yard, you know, the post pattern, flea flickers, button hooks. And I guess I did it because I wanted to kind of solidify our connection, because at this point I was 5 inches taller and 50 pounds heavier than he was. And that was weird. On the first day of practice, the coaches led us down to this dark, dank, grimy weight room for a strength test. And I'm getting ready to do my first set of squat thrusts. And one of the coaches comes through and just announces to everyone, "Now remember, gentlemen, football doesn't build character, it reveals character." Okay. And that inspired the guy next to me to kind of get in my face and say, "Come on, man, don't quit. Punish yourself, punish yourself." And I really wanted him to shut up. Because I really didn't want everybody to notice that I was struggling with a barbell that had weights on it the size of donuts. And I also was afraid that if they saw that, they would see right through me to the fact that I didn't feel big. I felt like the same goofy, awkward kid who'd gotten picked on, who'd avoided confrontation any chance he could. You know, I still lived mostly in the world of my head, thinking about Superman and Captain Kirk and Woody Allen. And I wanted football to help change that. I wanted it to help me stand up for myself and feel as big on the inside as I looked on the outside. The next day, went to the trainer to get fitted for, you know, the pads and equipment and everything. And after a while, the trainer just said that there was not a helmet in the building that would fit me because my head was too physically large. He said, "Coach, we're going to have to special order one for this guy. Huge, really. No." I was assigned to work with the offensive line. These are big dudes who try to block the defense and protect the smaller guys who have the ball. And I was sort of trying to get the moves down, and the coach came over and gave me some tips. And he said, "Son, when you get in the game, what you want to do is, you know, get your elbow in there and kind of bloody the guy's lip a little bit." And I thought, that's so mean. And I almost said, "Coach, I don't really want to hurt anybody. Is that going to be a problem?" And then they gathered us all at the end of practice for an announcement. They said, "Gentlemen, we are holding a fundraiser to get some new weight equipment. We want each of you to take a pledge form, go around, talk to your friends, your neighbors, your relatives, and get them to agree to give a little bit of money for each pound that you lift, because we're going to have a public weightlifting display next Saturday at the mall." And this was just multiple layers of humiliation, just running through my head. I thought, what am I going to do? And I get home, and I'm, like, hyperventilating, and I hear this voice in my head, and it sort of sounded a little like Woody Allen circa 1986. And it just said, "You know, Graham, you don't have to play football. It's not required." And my dad comes in, and he says, "How was practice?" And without thinking too, I revealed my character. "Dad, this isn't me. I'm quitting the team." And I didn't know what he was going to say. He looked like he was thinking 100 things at once. And he left the room, and he came back a little later, and his eyes were kind of shiny. But he said, "You do what's right for you." And I felt like a weight the size of a grimy barbell just fell right off my shoulders. And I decided to start putting those daydreams on paper. I became a writer. I founded my school's literary magazine. And Dad and I still, every once in a while, would go out and run a few buttonhooks and flea flickers. It turned out that was the kind of football player I wanted to be. And that was good because I'd already made the team. Thank you.
0: Graham Shelby is a writer, storyteller, and filmmaker. His documentary, City of Ali, about how the death of Muhammad Ali brought the people of Louisville together, is streaming now. He lives with his wife and three teenage sons, who are, by the way, triplets. Graham doesn't regret quitting the team. He sometimes imagines what it would have been like to have had the whole experience. The lights, high fives, and cheering crowds. But he's been more than happy to play for fun in the slightly lower stakes world of flag football leagues. To see some photos of Graham and his dad, head on over to themoth.org. Our final story comes to us from a participant in the 1973 Battle of Versailles fashion show, which pitted French and American designers against each other in a catwalk showdown for the ages. Norma Jean Darden told it at a Moth main stage at Aaron Davis Hall in Harlem. Here's Norma Jean.
2: Thank you. I was a fashion model for many years, and I got this dream when I was very young. My father used to give fashion shows in our backyard to raise money for the NAACP. And he was quite a character. He managed to get Sammy Davis Jr. to come be the MC. And I was a teenager, and I got to see these gorgeous creatures in our guest room on sheets, and they had paint. They painted their bodies. They had false eyelashes. I'd never even seen these things. And I got this idea that I would love to be a model, and I told my mother, but I was a bit of an ugly duckling. I was so tall. I was taller than everyone in the class, the boys included. And I wasn't exactly a raving beauty. So she said, no, you're going to college. That's what you're doing. And I went to college, and I did finish. And my teachers noticed that I was as happy with my outfits as I was with my books. And so they decided to get me to represent our college, Sarah Lawrence, at Mademoiselle magazine. So this is in the 60s, so I had my little shoes to match my bag, my hat to match my gloves, a suit, and a red boucle coat with a cape, and I was very dramatic. So I dashed into Conti Nast, went up in my little high-heel patent leather shoes, and I got to the receptionist, and she said to me, what are you doing here? Why didn't you use the delivery entrance? And I said, well, I'm here to represent my college. And she said, there must be some mistake. We only use white models here. And I was so stunned and really flabbergasted. So I called my college, and our person who had sent me was a Southern white person, and he became outraged. And he carried on, and he finally got them the next year to use a black model. But it wasn't me. So I came to New York after I graduated with the idea of being an actress. But there again, I was looming over the leading men. And I was always too something. Once I was too dark for a part, then I was too light for a part, too tall for a part, too thin for a part, not thin enough. So I was having a hard time getting cast. And they told me, try modeling. Come through the back door. So I was trying that, and then people were telling me in the 60s, well, we would love to use black models, but the Southern people wouldn't buy our products, so we can't do it. I thought that was such a phony argument, but couldn't do anything about it. And then one of the models from my father's fashion show, Audrey Smaltz, got this idea that we would picket Harper's Bazaar. So we went down with our little placards, and we marched in front of there, and there were only six of us, but we created quite a stir. And they came down, they told us that that wasn't necessary, and that, you know, the magazine was changing. And sure enough, they hired a black model, but it wasn't us. So we felt like we were opening doors, but we weren't getting anywhere. And I guess that's the way we called ourselves the little pioneers. Then along came an agency called Black Beauty. And Black Beauty made a big imprint. They got Life magazine to do a cover with Naomi Sims. We were inside, and suddenly we were the rage of the town. Along came the black designers like Stephen Burroughs and John Haggins and Scott Very, and we were suddenly the in girls. We were everywhere. So along came Eleanor Lambert, who got this idea to take American fashion to Paris. So she hired all the black models to represent some of the American designers, and the French people got everybody to represent them. And off we went to Paris, and the French took 2 hours on their rehearsals, and they had Nureyev leaping into the balcony, and they had Grace Kelly as the MC, and Josephine Baker, our favorite artist, as the singer. And we came in, and it was freezing cold, and they didn't have any food for us. And we were there all day, and this was the one day of rehearsals. And we had Kay Thompson, who'd written Eloise, as a choreographer, and she gave up on us and quit. And no one was getting along. It was a terrible thing. And the show started. And the Paris went first, and they went on for about 2 hours with one show after another. And we had absolutely nothing but our wonderful music from Barry White and ourselves. And we had been working in churches, most of us, before we were able to work on 7th Avenue and make the magazines. So we had only our own exuberance. And when we hit the stage, there was us. Astonished to see that kind of energy, because the French models were very stiff and they just sort of moved around slowly, and we were just dancing and cavorting and at the end just posing everywhere. And they got so excited, they threw their programs in the air and they were stamping their feet and they were yelling, and the Americans were successful. Well, I came back to America. And not much was going on. No one seemed to have carried our wonderful success over here. And I managed to get the cover of Essence magazine. And for us, that was a very big deal. And the day before I was to shoot it, all of a sudden, I felt a terrible pain. And I took myself to the hospital, and they said, "Oh, my God, you're green." And they said, "This is an awful time for you to be ill, because all of our surgeons are in a seminar in California." So lovely. And I don't remember another thing for 3 days. And I lost my cover. And because of the operation, I was no longer able to be a fashion model. And this for me was just devastating. My dream was gone. But everyone knows that modeling is a rainbow career, and you don't expect to do it forever. But the next thing was what to do. So I took a job as an assistant working backstage in fashion, and I was asked to do a tango with John Haggins, who was the designer who had hired me, and he wanted us to tango out and then to do his show. So he didn't want to get the white runway dirty, so we couldn't practice. So when the day came and he was so excited, the Vogue editor had come, the Harper's Bazaar editor was there, and we got out to do our tango, and the stage collapsed. And we fell into the laps of the Vogue editor. Needless to say, the show was not quite a hit. But he had asked me to bring some goodies to serve people after the show. And when I did, they liked what I brought, and Channel 13 was there, and they asked me to be a caterer. So my sister and I didn't know anything about catering at all. And they said, we're going to pay you $5,000 and you're going to bring the food for the grandmothers and the grandchildren affair. And we said, yes, we will. So that turned out to be quite successful. And at that point, and we were in our 30s by now, we had found out that our grandfather was born a slave. We decided that we would interview our relatives that were then in their 70s and 80s and find out about what it was like in their time. And we've managed to create a memoir cookbook called Spoonbread and Strawberry Wine. So in our journey to rediscover our family, we found the most precious thing to do is to collect photographs, to collect recipes, because that is all of our legacies. And that is what makes things so special, and it makes our contributions to society, and we feel they're small, but when we look back on it, they're really grand, and we're part of the fabric that makes the society work. And in my travels, I managed to work for President Clinton, for President Bush, for President Trump. Money is money. And when one door closes, another can open if we're open to our destinies. And thank you for listening.
3: That was Norma Jean Darden. She's had a long career in the food and fashion worlds. As a Wilhelmina model, her photos appeared in numerous publications, including Vogue, Harper's Bazaar, and Essence magazine. She's also co-author, along with her sister Carol, of the award-winning Doubleday book, Spoonbread and Strawberry Wine, Recipes and Reminiscences of a Family. She owns and operates Spoonbread Catering, New York's largest African-American-owned catering company, and the acclaimed restaurant Miss Mamie's Spoonbread 2. Norma Jean graciously invited me up to her restaurant in Harlem, where I asked her what style means to her.
2: My father used to tell me when he came out of Alabama and moved to Newark, New Jersey, that people living in the most modest shacks on Sunday would come out with their clothes pressed, their shoes polished, even if they were walking on dirt roads. They were spectacularly stylish. When you went to church, you had your hat, you had your Sunday best. And you spent Saturday getting that together. So style has always been important in our community. We might not have had our freedom in the old days, but how we presented ourselves and what we wore was very important in saying who we were. So style was a precious part of the Black community. And I think that's why we've had so many wonderful designers and models coming out of our communities, because we always had church fashion shows. Before we could be on 7th Avenue, we were still styling.
3: That was Norma Jean Darden. That's it for this episode of the Moth Radio Hour. I hope that whatever you're wearing today, you feel like $1 million, because you sure look like it. Thank you to all of our storytellers in this episode for sharing with us, and to you for listening. We hope you'll join us next time.

0: This episode of the Moth Radio Hour was produced by me, Jay Allison, Catherine Burns, and Chloe Salmon, who also hosted this show. Co-producer is Vicky Merrick, associate producer Emily Couch. The stories were directed by Jennifer Hickson. The rest of the Moth leadership team includes Sarah Haberman, Meg Bowles, Kate Tellers, Jennifer Birmingham, Marina Kluche, Suzanne Russ, Brandon Grant, Inga Gladowski, Sarah Jane Johnson, and Aldi Kaza. The Moth would like to thank the Bill and Melinda Gates Foundation for their support of the Moth's global community program. Moth stories are true as remembered and affirmed by the storytellers. Our theme music is by The Drift. 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

Pacific Ocean. Well, when you send things to the moon, you're pretty much sending the rocket stage to the moon as well. You throw out the spacecraft, and then you sort of just let the space upper stage go around the sun. Eventually, a bunch of things such as gravity wells and radiation will shift the orbit, and eventually you'll crash into the moon, which is what's going to happen at 2:35 Eastern time

What comes to mind for you when you hear the word garden? Gardens are both more and less obvious versions of ourselves, our fingerprints, our signatures, our reflections, and our legacies as individuals and as cultures. This is Cultivating Place. We explore natural history and the human impulse to garden.

0: Suggested in a hastily drafted letter that a ruling on migrant rights taken by the Spanish Supreme Court on July 8th and the government's decision this year to allow hundreds of thousands of undocumented migrants living in Spain to apply for residency may have encouraged the rush. While Commissioner Bruner acknowledged there's no proof of that.
1: It's not a good signal. Definitely not. It's not a good signal for the rest of Europe.
0: Migration expert Saili Heinikoski with the Finnish Institute of International Affairs has her own ideas about what's not good for Europe. The instinct by some EU member states to suspend visa-free travel with Spain, as Italy did, even though none of the incoming migrants made it through Ceuta's own border protection to travel onward.
2: That was really, really surprising and I think very detrimental for the EU as a whole.
0: Even Heinokoski's native Finland, the EU country furthest from Ceuta, immediately said it would reinforce its borders when the crossing started. Heinokoski also noted Finland has itself experienced migration manipulation on its border with Russia. She says upcoming elections in many countries are making migration issues even more politically charged than usual.
2: It tells about the whole political situation in the EU at the moment that it benefits the far right. They use it for their own political purposes.
0: Michelle Lavoie is the director of the Brussels-based Platform for International Cooperation on Undocumented Migrants. She says research has disproven the argument that regularization of migrants creates a pull factor, and the fact that at least 80 people died in the Ceuta incident underscores the need for more legal pathways for people to enter Europe.
3: People dying while trying to come in is really what the focus should be. Why are people ready to risk their lives?
0: Discussing ways to bring people in is much less politically popular at the moment than how to better keep them out, which was the top priority of the EU meeting Tuesday. And with the Spanish government outraged at how it was treated by most of its EU counterparts, there are fences to mend in more ways than one. For NPR News, I'm Terry Schultz in Helsinki.
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9: Good morning, I'm Michelle Martin. Some people have yogurt first thing in the morning, some people must have their coffee. Danone let you have both with coffee-flavored yogurt with actual caffeine, which I clearly have had. People were obsessed, but for some reason Danone canceled it this year. One superfan froze 75 cups and now defrosts one a week. The Wall Street Journal reports Danone will bring it back, but there might be changes. So if you like the original, maybe keep rationing those reserves. It's Morning Edition.
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1: 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I'm Eric Adams. Looking at weather, clear, sunny, and the heat continues with advisories in some parts of the North State. In Chico, a high of 101 and a low of 71. In Reading, a high of 104 and a low of 73. And in Hilt, a high of 101 and a low of 66. And Butte County residents are organizing over the environmental costs of AI data centers. The county says no proposal is on the table. Details coming up in 10 minutes. Stay tuned.

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And thanks.

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1: 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I'm Elisa Tausi with North State Public Radio. 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
2: 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Plus, Corning author Charles Rouse has a new book. It's part novel, part memoir, and part commentary on philosophy.
1: 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And our news team brings you trustworthy, fact-based local reporting about the North State. 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
4: 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Amazing stories of how people struggled to survive a brutal heat wave before the age of ubiquitous air conditioning. 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
5: Good morning, I'm Steve Inskeep. Democracy takes place in public. When a legislature works, people watch from the gallery. Occasionally, protesters burst in. And in Brazil, lawmakers looked up to see capybaras. These South American animals are furry brown, kind of cute, with big heads, and they weigh up to 175 pounds. Video shows them strolling into a state legislative building. They caused some excitement, although the animals remained calm. It's Morning Edition.
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1: 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I'm Eric Adams. Looking at weather, clear, sunny, and the heat will continue today, with advisories in some parts of the North State. In Chico, a high of 101 and a low of 71. In Reading, a high of 104 and a low of 73. And in Sawyer's Bar, a high of 116 and a low of 62. And just ahead, food safety fears are leaving some California crops unharvested. What growers want consumers to know about the lettuce outbreak. Coming up in about 10 minutes. Stay tuned.

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1: 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I'm Elisa Towsey. 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
2: NPR national political correspondent Don Gagne has retired after 40 years with NPR. I'm Nancy Wigman. Join me for a conversation with award-winning journalist Don Gagne, plus Corning author Charles Rouse has a new book. It's part novel, part memoir, and part commentary on philosophy.
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5: Good morning, I'm Michelle Martin. Some people have yogurt first thing in the morning. Some people must have their coffee. Danone let you have both with coffee-flavored yogurt with actual caffeine, which I clearly have had. People were obsessed, but for some reason, Danone canceled it this year. One superfan froze 75 cups and now defrosts one a week. The Wall Street Journal reports Danone will bring it back, but there might be changes. So if you like the original, maybe keep rationing those reserves. It's Morning Edition.
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5: And I'm Michelle Martin. Good morning. The surrealist artist Salvador Dali was from Spain, but a new exhibit at the Dali Museum in Tampa Bay argues it was America that made him a celebrity. Kathy Carter from member station WUSF takes us there.
8: Salvador Dali first came to the United States in 1934. When his ship docked in New York Harbor, the press was waiting. As cameras clicked, the artist dramatically untied a painting strapped to his chest, revealing a nude portrait of his wife, Gala. Resting on his shoulders was a pair of lamb chops.
9: So he really came to the United States with a real understanding of mass media and exploited it from

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2: 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I'm Eric Adams. Looking at weather, it'll be clear, sunny, and the heat will continue with advisories in some parts of the North State. In Chico, a high of 101 and a low of 71. In Redding, a high of 104 and a low of 73. And in Helltown, a high of 98 and a low of 74. And Stonewall Alliance lost $120,000 in county funding. How the Chico LGBTQ Plus Center is trying to keep its doors open. Plus, Butte County residents are organizing over the environmental costs of AI data centers. The county says no proposal is on the table. You can find those stories and much more online at mynspr.org. I'm Eric Adams. Have a great day.
3: 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Up next, it's the California Report. 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
4: Good morning. This is the California Report. I'm Mavi Bolaños in San Francisco. A federal judge in Los Angeles is holding the Department of Homeland Security in contempt for denying an order to make digital copies of communications, think texts and emails, from personal cell phones used by immigration agents during operations in the Los Angeles area last year. In January, the judge ordered the federal government to expedite this process for more than 800 agents involved in the controversial immigration raids. But in June, DHS admitted they were processing the requests at a rate of 3 phones every 2 weeks. That means it would take agencies 4 years to complete the request, as the plaintiff's lawyers pointed out. The judge issued a $500 per day fine on the federal government until it turns over the records. This comes as ACLU lawyers last month asked the judge to issue another order that is meant to stop agents from detaining people based on their race. A Los Angeles County jury has awarded a $47 million verdict to the family of a stone worker who died of silicosis. KQED's labor correspondent Farida Javala Romero reports.
5: Hundreds of stone cutters are suing manufacturers and distributors of artificial stone, the countertop material linked to silicosis, an aggressive and incurable lung disease. Wilma Rubén Martínez Paredes was only 41 when he died, leaving 3 kids and a wife. In 2023, she sued a host of companies, including artificial stone distributor Daltile and major manufacturers like Cambria, Caesarstone, and Cosentino. Her attorney, James Nevin, says this is the third U.S. verdict so far in favor of workers.
6: Very young family was left without their husband and father, and there's nothing that can make up for that. But, you know, this verdict gives them some measure of justice.
5: No comment yet from Daltile, Cambria, Cosentino, or Caesarstone, a bill by California Congressman Tom McClintock that would prohibit these kinds of lawsuits is advancing in Washington, D.C. For the California Report, I'm Farida Javala Romero.
4: A new report has determined the cause of the deadly and destructive Eaton Fire in Los Angeles County. LAist reporter Aaron Stone brings us the details.
7: An LA County Fire Department investigation concludes that Southern California Edison equipment did indeed spark the fire that killed at least 19 people and destroyed thousands of homes and businesses. Zaire Calvin lost his big sister Evelyn and his home in the fire. But he says the report provides little closure.
8: Edison still has an accepted responsibility.
7: An Edison spokesperson told LAist the company is reviewing the report and is committed to fairly compensating the community.
4: That was LAist reporter Aaron Stone. California's oil and gas industry is shrinking as the state transitions away from fossil fuels. A state fund has been helping displaced workers land well-paying jobs in other industries, but that lifeline could soon disappear. KQED's Julie Small takes us to Kern County, the oil capital of California.
9: On Joe Villarreal's second day on the job at Northwest Metrology, he's learning how to calibrate torque wrenches.
10: And you just... sometimes you have to snug it up to make sure it's out of set torque. Mm-hmm. But
9: this is what Wayne Moulet owns the Bakersfield company, which calibrates sensitive machinery, everything from pacemakers to pistachio roasters.
11: We calibrate all kinds of equipment for oil-filled hospitals, aviation.
9: The work is highly technical. It requires years of training and the ability to read and follow 2-inch thick manuals. Moulet has struggled to find the right employees.
11: People come in, give us resumes. Resumes look great, but they just don't have the work ethic.
9: But the job was a good fit for Villarreal, a 55-year-old father of three who spent 30 years working in Kern County's oil fields until he was laid off last year. Villarreal found his new job at a placement event in Bakersfield, just for oil and gas workers.
10: To be honest, I was always going to walk out the door and not go up to talk to them at the meeting, but I thought, I should just go up there. It don't hurt.
9: Right.
10: And then here I am.
9: Villarreal is one of over 1,000 people benefiting from California's Displaced Oil and Gas Workers Fund. The fund was launched in 2022 to mitigate the impact of the state's transition away from fossil fuels on an industry that employs an estimated 94,000 people. 6 refineries in California have either closed or converted to renewables in as many years. Kern County has been especially hard hit.
12: Welcome, sir.
13: Francisco?
12: Yes, sir. Is it Scott?
13: Yes.
9: Francisco Avila is a job counselor at the Kern Inyo Workforce Development Board. He hosts sessions to help oil and gas workers access benefits.
12: Please complete these applications. If you're interested in enrolling today, we can make that happen today.
9: On a Wednesday morning in May, Avila is speaking to about 12 men. They listen with a mixture of skepticism and guarded hope as he tells them they may qualify for up to $15,000 to pay for education or training, and that employers in high-wage industries like construction, renewables, and aerospace are looking for workers just like them.
12: So they're looking for you. They're looking for your expertise, your experience, your knowledge, your skill set. They want to apply that to their industry.
9: More than 650 oil and gas workers in Kern and Inyo counties have enrolled for the state-funded assistance, and nearly a third of them have found new jobs. While the fund has helped many people across the state, it's only a pilot and is set to sunset next year. A bill to make the fund permanent is moving through the legislature. Lori Wallace testified in support of the bill at a hearing in April, just days after the 50-year-old was laid off from the Phillips 66 refinery in Los Angeles.
14: Many of us are older and cannot simply start over at the bottom of a new apprenticeship. We are trying to pivot into careers where our vast technical skills can be applied.
9: The layoffs keep coming. In April, oil giant Valero ceased operations at a refinery in the Bay Area city of Benicia, costing 282 workers their jobs. Lawmakers have until August 31st to vote on the legislation. For the California Report, I'm Julie Small.
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4: And that is the California Report for Wednesday, August 5th. We're a production of KQED News. I'm Abby Bolaños. Thank you for listening and have a

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2: 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I'm Nancy Wigman. 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
9: This is Nancy's Bookshelf. I'm Nancy Wigman. My first guest just retired after 40 years as a political correspondent with NPR. Don Gagne started as NPR's White House correspondent in 2001 and continued covering the White House until the spring of 2012. He has filed stories from around the world and contributed to PBS's NewsHour and the BBC, won national and state awards for his reporting, and sometimes taught college journalism courses. Later in the hour, I'll have a conversation with Corning author Charles Rouse, whose new book is The Life and Times of Braden Schultz and Other Works. The first part is a coming-of-age story about a fictional Braden Schultz set in the 1970s. After news break from National Public Radio, a conversation I had with journalist Don Gagne 13 years ago.
10: Live from NPR News in Washington, I'm Kristen Wright. Michigan's heavily contested Democratic Senate primary has been decided. Progressive Abdul El-Sayed narrowly defeated moderate Haley Stevens. Michigan Public Radio's Russ McNamara reports the race was among the most expensive Senate primaries ever.
11: Pro-Israel lobby AIPAC and other groups spent over $60 million on ads for Stevens and against El-Sayed. Speaking to supporters in Detroit earlier this morning, El-Sayed focused on his general election opponent, Republican former Congressman Mike Rogers, and bringing all Democrats together.
12: We have a responsibility to assure that we unite to make sure that Mike Rogers never sees the inside of the U.S. Senate.
11: This will be Rogers' second attempt at the office. He narrowly lost 2 years ago to Democrat Alyssa Slotkin. For NPR News, I'm Russ McNamara in Detroit.
10: Virginia's congressional Democratic primary is among those closely watched around the country as well. Former Representative Elaine Luria defeated three other Democrats, including a challenge from the left. She's looking to get her seat back. She lost it after serving on the January 6th committee. Luria will face Republican Congresswoman Jen Kiggins in a rematch in November. Both are military veterans. Russia carried out another round of missile attacks in the Ukrainian capital, killing at least 17 people. NPR's Greg Myrie reports.
13: Russia fired more than two dozen ballistic and hypersonic missiles into Kyiv and its suburbs, igniting large blazes that lit up the night. At daybreak, the sky remained hazy with acrid smoke. The deadliest attack was at a train platform where eight people were killed while waiting for a train that was running late. Ukraine says it's exhausted its stockpile of U.S.-made Patriot air defense missiles that have limited the damage from Russian attacks in recent years. President Volodymyr Zelensky is pleading with the U.S. and other nations to resupply Ukraine. Greg Myrie, NPR News, Kyiv.
10: Congressman Chuck Edwards is dropping his re-election bid after a censure recommendation, NPR's Barbara Sprunt reports.
2: The North Carolina Republican says he will complete his current term but is ending his re-election campaign. Following a months-long investigation, the Bipartisan Ethics Committee recommended a full House censure after finding Edwards had engaged in unprofessional and inappropriate conduct towards two young female staffers. Edwards cooperated with that investigation and has denied any wrongdoing. The committee said it found no evidence that he engaged in sexual activity or propositioned the staffers. A committee of North Carolina's 11th Congressional District will convene next week to select a Republican to replace Edwards on the November ballot. Barbara Sprunt, NPR News, Washington.
10: This is NPR News. Regular gas in the U.S. is still averaging more than $4 a gallon. Officials in Iran and Oman say they're getting close to an agreement on the Strait of Hormuz that could ease pressure on the global economy. Some working coal miners in Appalachia are now suffering from incurable black lung disease at a rate not seen since the 1970s. Howard Burks reports on the key finding in a new study by federal researchers.
14: You have to go back to 1978 to find the same rate of black lung disease, more than 30%, for working coal miners in Kentucky, Virginia, and West Virginia who spent more than 24 years underground. That's what epidemiologists found at the National Institute for Occupational Safety and Health when testing coal miners in the last 5 years. Scott Laney led the research.
15: It's very frustrating to have spent my career working on this and trying to prevent this terrible disease, and every year seeing it get worse and worse and worse.
14: Silica dust is blamed, and a new federal regulation is supposed to protect miners, but enforcement is on hold indefinitely, given opposition from the mining industry. For NPR News, I'm Howard Burkus.
10: A piece of a SpaceX rocket slammed into the moon today, as predicted it would. The rocket had drifted off course after it launched a pair of lunar landers and scientific instruments to the moon last year. Researchers tracking the collision clocked it at more than 5,000 miles an hour. SpaceX says it is working with NASA to avoid this happening again. I'm Kristen Wright, NPR News, from Washington.
16: 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They now offer Duck.ai, where users can chat privately with AI. Duck.ai. 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
1: My guest today is a familiar voice to NPR listeners. Don Gagne is a national political correspondent for NPR and spends much of his time traveling throughout the United States covering campaigns, elections, and the political climate throughout the country. He started as NPR's White House correspondent in 2001, at the same time that George W. Bush moved into the White House, and continued covering the White House and President Obama until spring of 2012, when Don Gagne moved into his current position. He has filed reports from around the world, including Moscow, Beijing, London, San Salvador, and Hanoi. Over the years, he's contributed to PBS's NewsHour with Jim Lehrer, the BBC, and CBC, has won numerous national and state awards for his reporting, and periodically teaches college journalism courses. He's an honors graduate of Michigan State University. Don Gagne, welcome.
2: Hi, thanks for the shout-out to my alma mater. And we'll see how the Detroit Tigers finish this year, and we'll be really happy. So, hi. Glad to be here.
1: Well, you know, speaking of colleges, Chico is a college town, as you know. So I wanted to ask you about your role as a college teacher. What appeals to you about teaching college students?
2: It is something that I've always loved to do. And it's also, you know, in another world, it's the profession that I suspect I would have chosen and found my way into if I hadn't become a journalist. Mm-hmm. And there's something about a classroom of, in the case of what I teach, of journalism students or a political science class or whatever it happens to be, of eager, curious, interested, smart students that I find engages me and gets me to think about maybe stories and how I approach my work, in different ways. But it's also such a great thing to be able to share, what I've learned and what I've done and what I've stumbled upon and what I've screwed up over the years with students who are interested in the profession. So that's really the fun. It's it's a little bit like radio, but there's been an editor looking over your shoulder, and you're still sharing information and telling stories and hopefully helping someone start down the path to what has been really a fun and rewarding career that I've had.
1: You know, I'll bet one of the questions they want to ask you is, how does a journalist manage to get a plum position like you have?
2: do you really want to hear how I got here? Because I do. I do tell students this a lot, especially if I'm doing a career day. So I got out of school in 1979, 1980. It's a little bit kind of squishy. My senior year kind of became a second degree and a fifth year. But I did not study journalism. I studied broadcasting at Michigan State, and I have a degree in advertising as well. And what I knew back then was that I wanted to write, that I wanted to do something creative. I had always been a news junkie from the time I was a little kid. That was something I got from my mother, watching Walter Cronkite every night and watching John Chancellor and Huntley and Brinkley and watching the political conventions. I remember watching the 1968 convention on three black and white TVs at once in my household and turning up the volume on one that looked most interesting at the time. So I was doing that stuff as a kid, but for whatever reason, I never thought of journalism as a profession. So anyway, I get out of school and I, like many students, had a hard time finding a job and did after several months land one at my local hometown commercial radio station. My hometown is Monroe, Michigan. And they hired me to be a country western disc jockey.
1: Oh my.
2: And I'll tell you, I love Johnny Cash. I love Hank Williams Sr. I love George Jones. I love that great old, real deal country music. But I'd never imagined I would be a disc jockey. But you go to the interview and they're going to pay you basically minimum wage. So anything they say to you, you just say, yes, I can do that. Next thing you've got the job. And I'll tell you, I was the worst country western disc jockey in the history of country western disc jockeys. But it was a foot in the door. And what I found out was that I kind of liked radio, and this medium that I never really thought of as a profession really did kind of seem to suit me. But then here's the other thing. This is back, 1981 at this point. I did that job for a year, and there was a guy in the newsroom who was covering all the local, city council and county commissioner stories and the annual flooding, and they were building a nuclear plant in town. And he was doing newscasts like every hour on the hour, in the middle of my show and the other shows. And he just looked like he was having a lot more fun than me. So he got another job after a year, and I became the news director at this small commercial station in my hometown, and immediately everything just seemed to click. It was like, oh, why didn't I think of this? This is what I was supposed to be doing. Now, again, it was commercial radio. I was also by then a huge fan of NPR, which is still in its relatively early days, and wasn't even a decade old yet. And what I used to do is, because I didn't have any formal journalism training, I used to tape All Things Considered every night. Literally, I would pop in a 90-minute cassette every night and tape it. It was then a 90-minute show. And I would drive around. Instead of listening to music, I'd listen to those tapes of Colkey Roberts reporting from Capitol Hill, or Linda Wertheimer reporting on politics, and those great arts pieces Susan Stamberg was doing, and is still doing, but was doing back then. And I would try to mimic what they were doing on my little hometown radio station. And lo and behold, to make a long story short, within about 4 years, I was working for the Detroit public radio station. But in those years, I was really kind of unwittingly preparing myself for the job I have today by studying the work of my now colleagues so closely and doing my best to mimic it. I was, sorry if this answer is getting too long, but I worked as NPR's Detroit Bureau for about 14 years. But when you work in a bureau, and if you're the kind of person who can hit a deadline and cover breaking news and file a story from a rolling bus, that sort of thing helps. What you do is every election cycle you get pulled in. Some might say you get sucked into election coverage. So I would start covering political stories in Michigan, and then when presidential candidates came to Michigan and Ohio, I'd cover them. And suddenly in 1996, I would find myself, spending some time on the bus, and same in 2000. And during the 2000 election, somebody at NPR decided they liked the coverage I was doing, again, kind of bouncing in and out of the presidential campaign. And they asked me if I'd move to Washington to cover the White House. And, It was both a hard decision and an easy decision. It was easy because you're going to do it. It was a hard decision because I was going to leave a great college town. I lived in Ann Arbor, Michigan at the time. But we packed up the kids and moved to Washington. And, as my wife and I like to joke, we're now 12 years into the 2-year commitment we made. And the kids love living there, and I'm sure covered some great and fascinating stories in the 12 years, and some horrible stories and some uplifting ones. It's really kind of covered the spectrum, I think.
1: Let me remind listeners that my guest is Don Gagne, who is NPR political correspondent. And you, in fact, are right now, I mentioned that you travel a lot, right now in the Baltimore airport, aren't you?
2: Yes, if you can hear the noise in the background. I found kind of a secluded place here in the airport, but I still get the announcements up above on the speakers. And as we speak, I've just returned home. I literally landed 10 minutes ago, and I'll have a weekend at home before heading out again to chase the next story.
1: Speaking of technology, I would guess that over the course of your career, there have been changes in technology in the way you file your reports.
2: Oh, absolutely. And I do joke that the budget was so small at that first radio station I worked at, we had manual typewriters in the newsroom. We had a manual typewriter.
1: I remember
2: in the
1: those.
2: Newsroom, I should say. Now, there were still, IBM Selectrics and all the modern things of the day out and about. But this was a station that still had kind of a primitive setup. But I started on a manual typewriter. I started my journalism career. But I used to carry around a Marantz cassette recorder that was the size of the thickest encyclopedia on your shelf. I've had that even dates us, doesn't it? Using the word encyclopedia on the shelf. But it was this huge machine, and it had a strap, and you know, it was about 3.5 or 4 inches thick, and 12 or 15 inches long, and probably 9 inches deep. And you'd put your cassette on that, and off you'd go to interview people. And I think it took something like 6 or 8 D-sized batteries. And these days, I have, it's still a Marantz. So I guess we get a hand to Marantz for still, you know, producing the equipment we're using. But it's a Marantz digital recorder that's literally the size of a pack of cigarettes. And I put an SD chip in the bottom of it, and I plug a really nice, you know, Audio Technica shotgun mic into it, which is a mic that I've actually been carrying around and using for about 12, 13 years now. It's really old faithful. But on one SD chip, depending on how big of a chip I use, I can record 4 or 8 or 12 hours of audio on that one tiny little chip. So all of the lugging extra cassettes around and lugging boxes of batteries, all of that is a thing of the past. And then the other just truly amazing thing is with 4G cards that we plug into our computer or with Wi-Fi or whatever else, I can literally get a story on the air in high broadcast digital quality from any place where I can get a signal. And sometimes we carry satellite phones around. So you don't even have to be someplace where you can get a signal. As long as you've got a clear view of a satellite, you know, up in the sky that you can point this sat phone at, you can get on the air and sound like you are in the studio next door or sitting right next to the host. It's amazing.
1: Well, now, speaking of live reporting, there was a time shortly after you arrived at the White House, being the White House correspondent, that something happened that I just imagine how could you – I thought it must have been challenging to report on something when you didn't have the whole picture. I'm talking about September the 11th, 2001. You were at the White House that morning. And what did you think was happening?
2: On that day, President Bush was down in Florida. And I was NPR's only White House correspondent then. The network has since beefed up the White House beat. There are now 3 people on the beat. But for my first 4 years on the beat, and George W. Bush's first 4 years as president, I was NPR's only White House correspondent. He was in Florida that day. I mean, everybody's seen that footage of him reading to school kids. And it was one of those deals where he was going to give an education speech. It was a speech he'd given many times. There was not going to be anything new in the speech. So, you know, we decided to save some money and some wear and tear and everything else and just watch him from afar. Well, I had taken the opportunity to drop my 2 daughters off at school that morning, just a few blocks from our house. And after I dropped them off, I was walking to the bus stop and was kind of taking my time getting down to the White House, knowing it was going to be empty that day without the president there. And my editor, Ron Elving, calls me on my cell phone, and he says, did you hear a plane crash into the World Trade Center, some kind of freak accident or something? But, you know, the White House might have something to say about it, so just be prepared to kind of, you know, look into that once you get there. So that was the first I'd heard, and I thought what everybody thought at that point, that it was, you know, an accident, like the time the plane crashed into the Empire State Building. Minutes later, he called me back, and he says a second plane is hit. At that point, obviously, we all know what it is. So instead of waiting for the bus, you know, I run the few blocks to Connecticut Avenue, jump in a cab, and head to the White House to get there more quickly. And I do recall thinking that I was going to a place that could potentially be a target if something was up. I mean, you kind of think that in the abstract, but you don't dwell on it, and you don't particularly worry about it because it does seem like, you know, a long shot still. But by the time I got to the White House, you know, they were really in kind of full lockdown mode. But I had my badges, the badge that gets reporters into the White House every day, and I was in the process of going through the security gate. And just as I was halfway through that process, the thing that you do every day when you go in, somebody on the other side of the fence, I heard them shout that the Pentagon had been hit. Mm-hmm. And at that point, the White House was evacuated. I never got past that front gate. And I stood there as I watched people just kind of pour out of the White House and kind of surround me and head across Pennsylvania Avenue into Lafayette Park. And, you know, I remember seeing young women who work in the White House running up the driveway, carrying their high heels so they could run faster. And I remember the very surreal sight of dozens, it might have even been 100 people dressed in white smocks with tall white kind of cardboard chef's hats on, suddenly all over the place. And I'm thinking, is this like some kind of weird dream I'm having? But there was supposed to be that very night a big congressional barbecue hosted by the president on the south lawn of the White House. And these were all the chefs and food prep workers who were getting ready for that huge party with hundreds of members of Congress that night. They were all evacuated. Everybody was evacuated. Well, of course, you start to see the fighter jets flying overhead immediately, and that was actually an oddly reassuring thing, even though they were flying pretty low, over the White House and in that corridor between the White House and the Capitol and the like. It was and remains one of the most vivid days. I mean, it's just burned into my memory, every detail of it. And it was 11 years ago now, I guess, almost exactly. But it still feels like it was yesterday. Obviously, it set the country on a course that we feel every day, from the war in Afghanistan that's still underway, to the Iraq war, to what it's like when we go to airports, to, and on and on and on and on. It's so many facets of our life. But I spent the day basically in Lafayette Park, and then they pushed the perimeter out to E Street, trying to maintain a cell signal with NPR and just doing live reports with Morning Edition and then all the way through to All Things Considered with kind of what the scene was outside the White House. We were getting very little information. White House officials who were still in town had little to share with us. And probably one of the very kind of strange little sidebars of that day was, because I was on the street and on a cell phone, I was nowhere near a television set. So it wasn't until I was walking back to NPR at the end of the day, I stopped into the lobby of the National Press Building, and I saw the TV screens that they have in their lobby there with all the news networks on. It was the first time I'd actually seen the images. So in some ways, I experienced it the way NPR listeners experienced it, by just kind of hearing it described on the radio and, of course, describing my one piece of the story myself for the NPR audience. But it was a day when you're a reporter, yes, but you're also, you're also a human being and very much kind of caught up in what it is and worried about how are your kids are going to get out of school and, are they going to get home? And I remember having a brief conversation with my wife, telling her, if you feel the need to get out of town and evacuate, you may not be able to reach me to tell me, so just go if you think that's important. And that's not the kind of conversation you expect to have, with your spouse on a beautiful, sunny fall day when you just dropped your kids off at school and everything seemed normal.
1: My guest is Don Gagne, who is NPR national political correspondent, and he was at the White House on the morning of September the 11th, 2001. And I was imagining how it must be difficult to report on when you don't have the whole picture. You don't see the pictures that most of America had seen.
2: And my lifeline was what I was hearing in my, in my headphones or through the back through the earpiece of my cell phone, because I was getting the NPR feed. So I was listening to all of our rolling coverage, even as I was contributing what I was seeing. And you're just part of kind of one huge effort. And in our case, it was obviously reporters in New York and reporters in Pennsylvania and reporters in Washington and reporters at the Pentagon and ultimately reporters around the world, all kind of filing their piece of the story. I think NPR can be very, very proud of what we did in those first, those crazy, hectic, days when the attack happened, but then in continuing to cover it for the weeks and the months and for a long, long time afterward.
1: Well, I would imagine that of the stories you've covered, that one stands out probably as the most memorable. But do you have other stories that stand out for you?
2: There are a lot, and you know, some of them are simple things. Like when I was in Detroit covering the auto industry, when the first kind of big contractions at General Motors were happening, and this would have been in the early 1990s, and I remember going to a bar across the street from the legendary old Fleetwood Cadillac plant in Detroit, where the last car had just rolled off the line. And all of these people who'd worked there forever, and it was their livelihood, and they had no idea how bad things were truly going to get for the automobile industry, you know, especially what we've seen in the last 4 or 5 years. But to be talking to those workers about this moment, you know, in their life, this time of uncertainty and this tragedy of this plant closing, and I'm talking about, I remember one guy telling me, that, you know, he'd come in there every day and there was always a car coming down the line and always a bolt to be put on and always, you know, whatever your job of the day was to do. And the cars kept coming like infinity. And all of a sudden, infinity stopped. The last car went past. And, you know, he talked about how he dealt with that. So you get a lot of stories like that. But then you get stories like the 2000 election. And I found myself, in West Palm Beach, Florida, you know, looking in the windows where those election workers and volunteers were holding up the ballots to light to try to decide if the Chad that was hanging there was really an Al Gore vote or if it were actually George Bush vote or whatever it was. And you find yourself kind of in these moments, and sometimes they are these huge stories that you know you'll be talking about forever. And sometimes there's just these little moments where you've encountered somebody who said something to you that's just so personal, and you feel so lucky that, you know, they felt comfortable enough to share it with you because it illuminates some other story that you've been covering. Or maybe it doesn't illuminate anything. Maybe it's just a moment. So certainly 9/11 is the most memorable story, but there's so many different kinds of stories you get to cover, and it's probably more than anything the thing that that keeps me fresh and keeps me excited about this work. And when I do talk to college kids, I tell them that I've been at this for a long time, and there's never been a day when my alarm has gone off in the morning and I've thought, oh, I don't want to go to work. You know, I mean, there have been days when my alarm has gone off and I've said, gee, I don't want to get up. But work has never been the problem. It's always been a very great, privilege and fun thing to do, to be able to wake up and do this work, and of course to do it for NPR too.
1: Thank you so much for talking to us, Don Gagne. We're going to take a short break, but coming up, I'll be talking to Corning author Charles Rouse about his book, The Life and Times of Braden Schultz and Other Works. 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I'm Nancy Wigman.
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1: I'm Nancy Wigman, and you're listening to Nancy's Bookshelf on North State Public Radio. My next guest is Corning author Charles Rouse. Charles Rouse was raised in Glendora, California. He is an Air Force veteran and graduate of Occidental College. He's a former banker, retired olive farmer, retired postal worker, an Episcopal priest, retired from parish duties. In 2012, Charles Rouse ran for office in California's 3rd Assembly District. He has now published a second book, The Life and Times of Braden Schultz and Other Works. He has a BA in philosophy and writes about philosophy in the third part of this new book. Charles Rouse, welcome.
5: Why, thank you very much, Nancy. Glad to be here. It's an honor and a privilege. And incidentally, all the writers locally are glad that you support local authors.
1: Oh, well, I appreciate that.
5: Well, we appreciate you.
1: Thank you, Charles. Well, I pick up your book and I look at the cover and I wonder, did you design it? Because I look to see who designed the cover. Did you design it?
5: I did not. That was my publisher is Writers Cosmos, and I thought they did a real good job on the cover.
1: Yeah, because the title, The Life and Times of Braden Schultz.
5: Yes.
1: And we don't see the face. There's a photo. Well, you describe what's on your cover.
5: Well, it shows a young man, a boy. In the story, he's 18 years old, and he's sitting on a bench facing away with a clarinet next to him. He is somewhat redheaded. And he's wearing the typical teenage outfit of a T-shirt and, I think, Levi's.
1: Yeah, because when I look at this, it's gray. And when I first looked, I didn't see the clarinet even, but I saw his red hair because that's about the only color. Other things are kind of black and white.
5: Yeah, right.
1: So we figured, well, this must be the young man in the title of your book. But I'd like to skip to the very back part of your book.
5: That's okay. Yeah, good.
1: Your book is written in three parts, so I was curious about the title of the second part is, the third part, that is, Greek Subjectivism.
5: Yes.
1: Immanuel Kant and Willard Van Orman Quine.
5: Yes.
1: Wow.
5: Yeah.
1: So, the beginning of this section, number one, the question, and you have a quote, and when you first read that quote, you wonder, well, how does that relate to anything?
5: Did you want me to read it?
1: Why don't you read that?
5: Man is the measure of all things, of the things that are, that they are, and the things that are not, that they are not. That was a quote from Protagoras, the Greek philosopher. It's usually simplified to man is the measure of all things.
1: Yeah. So this philosopher, people may not have heard of Protagoras. And it starts, man is the measure of all things. What?
5: Yeah, right.
1: I'm sure you came across this in your studies many years ago when you were majoring in philosophy.
5: Sure, yeah.
1: And then you go on to say, yeah, you mean measure. When you say measurements.
5: Yes, I do.
1: So then you take a look at measurements. So where did we get this idea of an inch?
5: You know, the English inch was standardized as the width of a mature man's thumb pressed on a flat surface. That's a kind of an approximation. And most of our measurements were approximations at one time, which have since become quite standard.
1: And then we can kind of guess. We call it 12 inches. We call it a foot.
5: That's correct.
1: So.
5: And we know why it's called a foot, because it's the length of a mature man's, like about a 6-foot guy, the length of his foot. Of course, it's approximate. Like I say, these measurements were originally approximate and have since become standardized.
1: Well, and you say that even goes back to ancient Greece and ancient Rome, that a foot was understood to be that average length of a mature man.
5: Yes.
1: So, wow. So, in this Greek philosopher, Protagoras says, man is the measure of all things. This is a literal, he means it literally.
5: Well, I'm not sure how he meant it because we don't have his original work. We have quotations from it, and this is one of the quotations. I think he meant it more in a general sense than specific, but of course there were specifics.
1: Well, one thing that is puzzling is, because we understand foot, inches, but when people read the Bible, they come across a cubit.
5: Yeah.
1: What in the world was a cubit?
5: A cubit was originally the length of a forearm, of a mature man.
1: So if you measure from the elbow to the tip of your finger.
5: Yes.
1: Then there's another measurement, and I'm not a sailor, so I don't typically have to deal with fathoms unless I'm reading.
5: Right.
1: And what the heck is a fathom?
5: They would actually take the rope and stretch it out and go like this. Now, a 6 foot.
1: Yeah, now, since listeners can't see, you've extended your arms out.
5: Both arms.
1: Both arms.
5: Yeah.
1: Straight out from the shoulders.
5: Yeah, holding a rope. See, one fathom, two fathoms, 3 fathoms. Now, a 6-foot man will have about a 6-foot arm span from if he holds his arms out side to side. So that's what a fathom is. They would just count the fathoms as they're pulling the rope up.
1: And that was very convenient. You've got the rope. You just stretch out your arms from fingertip to fingertip.
5: Yeah.
1: And then what about a yard? Now, a yard, I think I know what a yard is, but what about the human body's relationship to a yard?
5: The yard is using the same thing, but with one arm.
1: So, and you have your thumb about at your sternum, the middle of
5: right.
1: your chest,
5: yeah.
1: and extending one arm, and that
5: yeah.
1: was a yard.
5: So the yard comes to about 3 feet.
1: So a fathom and a yard are the fathom 6 feet and the yard 3 feet.
5: Right.
1: Okay. Now, here's something that I find interesting is we use the word here in the United States. We measure the distance from here to Corning, your town, in miles.
5: Correct.
1: And where did we get the word mile?
5: We get the word miles from Latin, mille paces, 1,000 paces.
1: So you take 1,000 paces and that's a mile.
5: Well, for the Romans it was. I don't know how.
1: For the Romans, yeah.
5: I don't know how that translates to the standard American mile. I actually don't.
1: And you've mentioned that we eventually standardize these measurements.
5: Right.
1: So
5: sure.
1: if I'm a seamstress, I know how many inches. They're all yeah. going to be the same. But we go to Europe and they're not using this system.
5: No, they don't indeed.
1: So where in the world did all these, the metric system come from?
5: I think it came from France. And it came from the science of French scientists, and they wanted to standardize measurement, and they did. And most of Europe did that, and the United States was going to, then we didn't. Canada was going to, and then they didn't. They did
1: yeah.
5: it kind of halfway.
1: Because it's hard to change.
5: It is, yeah. And the United States never changed away from feet and inches. We never went to metric, but everyone else does. My wife is Mexican, and she grew up using metric and had and you know had to transfer over to English measurements. And now she's kind of vague on what the metrics are.
1: Well, you mentioned that you think it was the French that did this, and it would make sense then if you're going to have a measurement of long distance that maybe it would go through Paris. And I was intrigued by the fact that you say a meter
5: right.
1: was originally defined to be 1/10,000,000th of the distance between the North Pole and the equator
5: yeah.
1: going through Paris.
5: Yeah,
1: I never knew that. That's a meter, 1/10,000,000th of that distance,
5: yeah.
1: North Pole to equator.
5: Exactly how you measure that, I have no idea.
1: But I wondered too.
5: That's what they say, yeah.
1: Okay, so you say using the meter is the metric system, man, the measure of all things? I think so. That's what you say. You say humans make the measurement and establish the standards. And though the meter was based on the Earth, the Earth is, after all, our home planet.
5: Yes, it is indeed.
1: Now, you have a section on the Critique of Pure Reason that you're quoting Immanuel Kant. And what did you think was interesting about Kant?
5: What was interesting about Kant for me as a philosophy major was I struggled to understand it. And eventually I came to a kind of an understanding, at least in my own mind, of what Kant was talking about. And I thought, well, I'll go on to refute him because, after all, he's an antique philosopher from way back when.
1: Yeah, that was a long time ago.
5: We're living in modern times. I was never able to get around Kant. I still can't. So basically, by default, I am Kantian. Neo-Kantian, of course, but Kantian.
1: Well, so that's one of the philosophers. And you say, perhaps in this next section, perhaps the central and most controversial thesis of the Critique of Pure Reason is that human beings experience only appearances, not things in themselves.
5: Yeah.
1: And that space and time are only subjective forms of human intuition that, and you go on. That's a mouthful.
5: Indeed it is. It's a mouthful. It's a head full, too.
1: Yes, a head full. That human beings experience only appearances.
5: Yes. Well, our reality is our reality. Kant was not a subjectivist. This is real. I'm knocking on the table. This is real. There's no question about that. Mathematics works. Physics works. There's no question about that either. But we don't understand the essence of things because we understand them through the perception that humans have, the human perceptive mold, the four-dimensional space-time and plus causation. Of course, I go on in there. I don't know if you're going to get to it.
6: In your book, yeah.
5: But I go on to color. Color is essentially subjective.
6: Yes.
5: Did you ever think of that?
6: I have thought that. I had put it that way exactly, I don't think, but I have that. I agree with you there.
5: Yeah, yeah. You can measure color by using a light meter or something, but that's not how we describe it. We don't describe it in terms of waves and all that. We describe color in terms of red, blue, yellow.
6: Yes.
5: And that's a human experience. I might point out that birds don't have that same same color scheme.
6: That was so fascinating. It's toward the end of your third section in your book. You talk about other philosophers, but you have section 6, the vision of birds.
5: Yes. They have established, incidentally, this is not an old-timey thing. This is like the 1970s. But they established that birds can see ultraviolet. We didn't know that.

0: course, a mix of colors, but they can include the ultraviolet. So it must be quite remarkable to be a bird. It wouldn't be anyway, but yeah.
1: Well, I think people have observed the fact that dogs, and we actually use dogs' sense of smell for a lot of reasons.
0: Oh, yeah.
1: So we know that, okay, dogs have a greater sense of smell than we do, but I don't think people know that birds...
0: They can see more than we can see.
1: Than we can see. Well, we have the expression eagle eyes.
0: Yeah.
1: We do know that they have sharp vision.
0: Amazing.
1: But color?
0: Yeah. Color also. Yeah. They have colors that we don't have. Now, what that would look like, I have no idea. You know, you don't know. That's the whole – I think that's – in a sense, that's the whole point. You don't know what the birds see because you're not a bird, right?
1: Well, and also we don't know their language. I think birds have language, but we just maybe don't understand the language.
0: Oh, I hear it every morning.
1: Oh, I do too.
0: And I don't understand it. I like it.
1: I can only identify a few bird sounds. But you say that birds presumably have an enormously enriched color palette compared to the simple and clunky human perception of color. So our perception is clunky, Charles.
0: It is by comparison, we assume,
1: We're going to take a short break, and then I'll be back to continue my conversation with Corning author Charles Rouse. You're listening to Nancy's Bookshelf on North State Public Radio. I'm Nancy Wiegman.
2: 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I'm Elisa Towsey with North State Public Radio. 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
1: You're listening to Nancy's Bookshelf on North State Public Radio. I'm Nancy Wiegman. I'm back with my guest, Corning author Charles Rouse, whose new book is The Life and Times of Braden Schultz and Other Works. So right now I'm asking about the other works in this book.
0: Okay.
1: Like the fact that birds have this vision of colors that we don't have. And you say that it's color is subjective, that
0: yes.
1: And in one sentence in your book, that people have color trouble distinguishing standard colors. My wife and I didn't see the same color in the shirt.
0: Exactly. And that was amazing to me, because I really did at that point. Prior to that, I thought that colors were set, objective.
1: That there was no disagreement.
0: Yeah,
1: if you say the shirt is orange, Angie, your wife, says the shirt is orange.
0: Yeah. I would like to point out that neither my wife nor I have any form of color blindness, but we see the shirt differently. I see it as blue, and she sees it as green.
1: Well, and there are people that have – and they're different kinds of color blindness.
0: Exactly.
1: Daltonism.
0: Yeah.
1: And it's interesting for those of us who do see color, like if there's a red flower in a green background, I can see that flower very easily. Or if I drop something – it's not lost to me because I see the difference in the color.
0: Right.
1: Somebody who's colorblind has totally lost that red item in that green grass.
0: Yes. I don't know what it's like to be colorblind, and they don't know what it's like to see color.
1: Yeah. Yeah. And I can't say in the parking lot, oh, it's next to that red car.
0: Right.
1: That's not helpful.
0: I know. Yeah. Yeah.
1: Well, now, I mentioned that you're a veteran of the U.S. Air Force.
0: Indeed.
1: And I know that my friend, who was colorblind, had to have his vision tested when he was going in the Army. And you say, when I joined the Air Force as a young man, we were all given various tests. And one of the tests was the standard test for colorblindness.
0: Yeah. Well, you know, in the Air Force, that's important because many things are and technology are color-coded.
1: Yes.
0: And you have to be able to distinguish between red and blue and green.
1: Mm-hmm.
0: And if you cannot, there are certain jobs you can't.

0: can't do. You can't be an aircraft mechanic because there's too much color coding.
1: So this section of your book is very thought-provoking, to say the least. And is there anything else you'd like to say about this third section of your book?
0: Yeah, well, I would. You went directly to the hardest part of the book. Not everyone is going to identify with an essay on philosophy, and I know that. I was a philosophy major, and people have been kidding me about it ever since. Well, why are you a philosophy major? You're not going to be able to do anything with philosophy, you know?
1: But that's the very basic of our university educational system. We call somebody with an advanced degree a degree in philosophy, a doctor
0: yes.
1: in philosophy.
0: Doctor, PhD, doctor of philosophy.
1: Yeah.
0: Well, originally it meant a lover of wisdom, directly from the Greek. Oh, incidentally, I'm a priest, right? So I did take a couple of classes in Greek, classical Greek. And philosophy used to mean lover of wisdom. Natural philosophy used to be what we call now science. So there was that distinguished. Right now, philosophy is like, you know, metaphysics.
1: Yeah.
0: Metaphysics, epistemology, and so forth.
1: And I think most parents, if the kid's going off to college saying, philosophy, you don't want to major in philosophy. You can't earn a living that way.
0: No, but you can go to law school. You can be a teacher. You can do other things. I became a banker, which was dumb, but I did. I had to make a living, right? And I eventually became an olive farmer. And I worked for the post office because I wasn't making a living as an olive farmer. Olive farming became an adjunct income. And I worked for the post office in Northern California.
1: Well, and then you were a priest and you...
0: Yes. I was ordained in retirement, actually, to be a priest for the local church, the lovely little St. Andrew's Church in Corning. And I did that for 6 years, and it was a wonderful part of my life. I was retired by the time I was ordained. And they call it reading for orders, the old man's way to an ordination. And I was an old man at the time, so that suited me just fine.
1: So I mentioned that your book is in three sections, and I'll remind listeners, you just mentioned you live in Corning.
0: Yes.
1: Charles Rouse, and his new book is The Life and Times of Braden Schultz and Other Works. So I mentioned part three. I'm going to go backwards now in your book to the second part, and that's it's completely different from either of the other two parts. But this is the one place where you have a photograph in your book.
0: Yes.
1: And what is that a photograph of?
0: It's a CC.
1: And in case people didn't understand, it sounds like letters. Assisi is a city in Italy.
0: I'm sorry, Assisi, Italy.
1: Yeah.
0: The home place, the hometown of St. Francis of Assisi.
1: So what took you to Italy?
0: Oh, we've been to Italy. Remember,
1: meaning you and your wife.
0: My wife and I. Remember I told you that the olive ranch was an add-on income?
1: Yeah.
0: Adjunct income. Well, when it hit, we went to Italy, and usually Italy. And if the olives didn't hit that year, we went to like Reading, you know. But no, we've been to Italy like 13 times maybe. And we've been to the Holy Land, and we went to a Rhineland cruise. We went to Italy originally for a skiing trip in northern Italy, and we just fell in love with Italy. And we've been back time after time. Assisi is one of our favorite places. We were there twice. And it's just a remarkable little town.
1: And I think people have heard that related to St. Francis of Assisi.
0: Yeah.
1: And you have a photograph of it's black and white. And this, you were going to say something about the photograph?
0: Yes. This was a mistake. It shouldn't have been black and white. And that's since been corrected. If you order a book from Amazon right now, it'll be in color. And it's quite pretty. It's kind of nice, even in black and white, but it's quite remarkable in color. It was a picture that I took on our second trip.
1: So, and then below it says Assisi, but the title of this section is unexpected. St. Francis and the Wolves?
0: Indeed. Wolves? You're telling me. You're surprised. I was surprised. It was the patronal festival of St. Francis of Assisi. And we didn't know that when we made the reservations, but it was. And it was busy. And we were down on Saturday. We were downtown having lunch in the plaza. And we looked, there was this dog that was going nuts, you know, this little dog.
2: Was going barking,
0: absolutely crazy. And we looked around, and there was these first, I thought they were German shepherds, and we looked more closely. There was wolves on leashes. There was four men, and each of them had a wolf on a leash. I couldn't believe it. We just sat there, you know, our jaws were dropping. The wolves were quite placid, and the wolves evidently were used to dogs doing things like that. And incidentally, I don't blame the little dog. The wolves are wild animals, and the little dog knew that perfectly. He knew exactly what he was seeing, and the rest of us had to look more closely.
1: I would be shocked to see wolves on leashes anywhere.
0: We were shocked.
1: Especially
0: if
1: you are in Assisi and seeing wolves on leashes.
0: Yeah. St. Francis had this, you know, it's probably a fable, of course, but it's a charming story of a tame wolf in the village of Gubbio, which is close to Assisi, and he made friends with the wolf, and the wolf stopped eating the villagers' lambs, and the villagers agreed to feed the wolves meat scraps so that he wouldn't go hungry. And that was it's a charming story of Saint Francis, and of course Francis was friends with all the animals. And as to whether these guys were a club or not, I don't know, but they were there, and they did have wolves. They were European wolves, yellow eyes. They were wolves.
1: Yeah, and to this day, wolves are a problem eating farmers' animals that we don't want
0: them
1: to eat.
0: Well, they're a problem in Northern California right now, which is a shame. You know, I would have asked the guys, but they speak Italian and I speak English, and my Italian's not that good. I can order lunch in Italian. That's about it. I can't ask them about their peculiar-looking pets.
1: Well, if your wife grew up, Spanish was probably your wife's first language.
0: It is, yeah.
1: And probably Italian came a little more easily to her than to you.
0: She actually understands Italian quite well. She watches Italian movies and she gets along with it quite well. She studied Italian and it's easy for her because she has the Romance language background. But she still has trouble speaking it. She says when she tries to... I'm telling stories on my wife, aren't I? When she tries to speak Italian, French comes out because she knows French also. My wife, the linguist, right?
1: Yes. And how long have you two been married?
0: 54 years.
1: 54 years, yeah.
0: And my Spanish is better than it used to be, but it's still not perfect. My wife is entirely bilingual.
1: Is there anything else you want to say about St. Francis and the wolves?
0: I will say this. If you're able to visit Assisi, Italy, I recommend it. It's a very nice place. It's a charming place. There are wonderful stories. It's great food. The sights are wonderful, and it's just a good place.
1: And, you know, I've seen here in the States, people have little statues of St. Francis.
0: Oh, yes.
1: And why do they want a little statue of St. Francis in their yard or in their garden?
0: I don't know, but we have one in our garden.
1: Oh, you do?
0: Oh, we do, yeah. St. Francis and the birds. And,
1: yes.
0: Yeah. They said the birds would land on St. Francis because they knew he was harmless. Isn't that amazing?
1: And I've seen pictures of people with a pet crow sitting on their shoulder.
0: Yeah, yeah.
1: Oh, my goodness. Okay, so the guest is Charles Rouse. He lives in Corning now. And his book is The Life and Times of Braden Schultz and Other Works. So I'm working backwards now. The third part was for people interested in philosophy. The second part were people who love Italy, I would say.
0: Yeah.
1: Now the first part, how did you come up with an idea of this young 18-year-old?
0: I have no idea. He just he just popped into my head one day, and with the name and his appearance and the incident that started the story, and I started writing. And four pages later, I knew I had a story, and I kept going. I don't know where Braden came from. He's a gift from the beyond. I have never known anyone like Braden. He's not like me, and I'm not like him.
1: Well, you do say that you grew up in Glendora.
0: Yes, I did.
1: Which is a town not far from Pomona.
0: Right,
1: and
0: correct.
1: Why did you mention Pomona when you say that?
0: I don't know. Braden was from Pomona, and that's all I can say. Of course, I was very familiar with Pomona because Pomona Glendora, back in the day, Glendora was a very small town. If you wanted to take the train, which people in the 50s, people took trains, not airplanes, okay?
1: Oh, yeah.
0: If you wanted to take the train, you had to go to Pomona to take it because they closed down the Glendora station. Pomona had a hospital. We did not. Pomona had a big downtown. Glendora had a small downtown. So we're from, and I have people who lived over there, and the family lawyer lived over, had his office over there. So I'm kind of familiar with Pomona. I like that town, incidentally.
1: Well, thank you. And I'm going to remind listeners that the title of your book is The Life and Times of Braden Schultz and Other Works. And I'm asking about all three of the sections of his other works. And Charles Rouse lives in Corning now. So thank you for writing this book. It's fascinating. I found it fascinating.
0: I'm pleased and honored that you say that, Nancy. Thank you.
1: Thank you, Charles. I'd also like to remind you that my first guest was journalist Don Gagne.
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8: I'm Anthony Brooks. It's Here and Now. Coming up, another huge win for the progressive wing of the Democratic Party. Abdul El-Sayed defeats centrist Haley Stevens in Michigan's Senate primary.
9: We often think that people are wondering if they live on a left-right spectrum. I think more often people are more interested in asking, how can I afford my groceries and how can I pay my rent?
7: Also, 17 people are killed in Kyiv after another night of Russian missiles. Ukraine said it did not intercept any, as it is desperately short of defensive weapons. And a family in Washington State describes its hasty escape from a wildfire.
10: The garage door opened at 2:53. We officially left our house, and we have video of the house on fire at 3:15.
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11: Live from NPR News in Washington, I'm Kristen Wright. In a test of the political power of the Democratic Party's left wing, epidemiologist and former Detroit public health official Abdul El-Sayed, who is a political newcomer, beat out moderate Congresswoman Haley Stevens for Michigan's U.S. Senate Democratic nomination. The Associated Press called the race this morning after ballots were too close to call all night and into the early morning. El-Sayed talked to Morning Edition just before he was declared the winner.
9: What unites us is way bigger than what divides us. We know that Trumpism has been just a colossal failure. We know that to defeat Trumpism, we're going to have to defeat Trump's handpicked candidate for U.S. Senate. And we know that the responsibility we have to come to make sure that we're protecting people's health care, that we're standing up for clean air, clean water, that we're fighting for affordability for working people is way bigger than anything that divides us.
11: El-Sayed will run against Republican Mike Rogers in the general election in November. Rogers ran unopposed in the primary. He served in the House previously and has a background in law enforcement. He's also an Army veteran. Missouri Congressman Wesley Bell defeated former Congresswoman Cori Bush to represent the Democratic Party in the state's first congressional district. St. Louis Public Radio's Chad Davis reports.
12: Bell, who won the seat from Bush in 2024, ran a campaign on Medicare for All, abolishing U.S. Immigration and Customs Enforcement, and criticizing the Iran War. Bush campaigned on many of the same issues, but criticized Bell for his support of Israel, AIPAC funding, and his refusal to call Israel's actions in Gaza a genocide. In his victory speech, Bell says it's time to work together for the St. Louis region.
13: When we talk about the progress that we need to make, I think the folks know in St. Louis know that I'm going to always wake up working for you.
12: Bell will face off against Paul Berry III, the Republican nominee in the November 3rd election. For NPR News, I'm Chad Davis.
11: In the Middle East, Iran says it's getting closer to an agreement that would temporarily open the Strait of Hormuz. NPR's Hadil Al-Shalchi reports Qatari and U.S. officials are citing progress in a broader deal to reopen the critical waterway.
14: Qatar's foreign ministry said that talks on reopening the Strait of Hormuz were in the, quote, very progressive stages and that a draft was being circulated among parties. It said that no deal has been reached yet. Secretary of State Marco Rubio said that there were, quote, progress in talks, but not finality yet. Iran and Oman said they were getting close to their own deal to temporarily open the strait. Iranian officials said they would use an intermediate route whereby ships enter the Persian Gulf using an Iranian-controlled route and exit using an Omani-controlled one. The Iranian foreign ministry said a deal was contingent on the U.S. lifting its blockade on Iranian ports. Hadil Al-Shalchi, NPR News, Istanbul.
11: You're listening to NPR News from Washington. Paramount's $111 billion bid to take over Hollywood rival Warner Brothers Discovery is facing an antitrust case from 12 Democratic state attorneys general. Now, in a New York Times op-ed, Paramount's chairman says the lawsuit is really about politics and the attorneys general opposition to not wanting him to own both CNN and CBS. NPR's David Folkenflik reports.
15: Paramount Chairman David Ellison said that was the real sticking point for the Democratic attorneys general. He disclaimed any interest in putting a finger on the scale in news, writing that he supported Republicans and Democrats. But Ellison didn't mention either of the two figures hovering over this deal. His father, Larry Ellison, the co-founder of Oracle, is the money behind the bid for Warner and a close ally of the second figure. That's President Trump, whose regulators have given the Ellisons the green light. To investors, Ellison said he welcomes a swift resolution, however it may arrive.
16: We're absolutely open to finding a solution out of court, but we also really believe that we'll win at trial.
15: Paramount had asked for the trial to start in November. The judge set it for early next March. David Folkenflik, NPR News.
11: SpaceX has reported financial results for the first time since going public. The company, run by Elon Musk, lost more than $500 million as strong revenues were eclipsed by big spending, especially on artificial intelligence. The Senate is voting today on the nomination of Dr. Erica Schwartz as director of the Centers for Disease Control and Prevention. I'm Kristen Wright, NPR News from Washington.
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8: I'm Anthony Brooks. It's Here and Now. The progressive wing of the Democratic Party will face a huge test this fall. One of its star candidates, Dr. Abdul El-Sayed, has defeated moderate Congresswoman Haley Stevens in Michigan's highly contested Democratic Senate primary. El-Sayed's victory was much narrower than polls predicted, and it followed a bitter race that divided voters over Israel's war in Gaza, the role of big money in politics, and the future of the Democratic Party. Here's El-Sayed speaking to supporters in Michigan earlier today.
20: What we showed is that the power of our many is greater than the power of their money.
8: Joining us now is NPR senior political correspondent Tamara Keith. Hey, Tam, thanks for joining us.
21: Good to be here with you.
8: So far this year, progressive outsiders have defeated Democratic incumbents in deep blue states like New York and Colorado. But this is different, a little bit different in Michigan. It's a purple state, and the Senate primary there was seen as the ultimate test for these progressive challengers. So what do you make of El Sayed's win there and what it says about the power of the progressive wing of the party?
0: Yeah, I mean, I think that this is the strongest evidence yet that the far left progressive wing of the Democratic Party is ascendant. It is notable how much money was spent on sort of the establishment side to support Congresswoman Haley Stevens. And ultimately, she came up short. You know, this is, I think, a little bit more complicated than just like moderate progressive. It's also insiders versus outsiders, incremental change versus shake up the system. And El Sayed really spoke to, I think, the frustration that a lot of Democratic Party voters have at this point with their own party. The thought that, you know, in 2018, the answer to Trump in that midterm was more moderate candidates. This time, the establishment was pushing forward more moderate candidates in a lot of places, and the primary voters have said, you know, we don't trust Democratic Party elites right now. We're going to take a chance on someone like El Sayed.
8: Right. Take a chance in shaking things up, it sounds like. And this is a hugely important race for Democrats hoping to win control of the Senate. El Sayed will now face former Republican Congressman Mike Rogers. What does his win mean for November? What does that look like?
0: Yeah, Mike Rogers was endorsed by President Trump. He has run for Senate before in the state and lost. He really cleared the field on the Republican side. And he is eager and has already started painting El Sayed as too extreme for Michigan. And it's worth noting that this was a really bitter primary, and Democrats actually have a lot of repair work to do. Congresswoman Haley Stevens did start that this morning by endorsing El Sayed in the general election and describing him as a doctor, a community health official, a Rhodes Scholar, and a dedicated Michigander. But that repair work still needs to be done. And, you know, on the Republican side, I think that the assumption is that they have gotten a gift in the form of El Sayed, who some head-to-head polls show doesn't really stand up to Rogers. But, you know, I think that there's a risk in overconfidence there. They're planning to spend tens of millions of dollars against him. And El Sayed is really speaking to the moment. That's what his supporters say. And Rogers is certainly the kind of the definition of an insider as a Trump-endorsed former congressman himself.
8: So I want to ask you about some other states besides Michigan. Five states held primaries yesterday. Where else did this kind of dynamic play out in other races that you were watching?
0: Well, I have to bring you back to Michigan, unfortunately. the 7th Congressional District is a real swing district, true toss-up. There were two more moderate candidates and one progressive outsider. Well, the progressive outsider, William Lawrence, founder of an activist environmental group, he ended up winning in that primary. So we'll see another test in a safe Democratic seat. Donovan McKinney, a Democratic socialist, knocked out the incumbent congressman Sri Tanadar. But that's a safe blue seat. And then to counter that trend of the progressives winning in Washington state, Congresswoman Marie Glusenkamp Perez was able to fend off a progressive challenger.
8: So interesting. Now, funding from outside organizations connected to the pro-Israel group AIPAC played a huge role in the primaries this year. What do last night's results tell us about the impact of that kind of spending?
0: Well, their results are mixed at best. They dropped through a group called the American Democracy Project $32 million in support of Haley Stevens and don't have much to show for it. Then, however, in Missouri, the 1st Congressional District, the AIPAC-backed candidate who had a lot of spending in his favor, he won. Congressman Wesley Bell defeated former Congresswoman Cori Bush.
8: All right. That's NPR senior political correspondent Tamara Keith. Tam, thanks so much. We appreciate it.
0: You're welcome.
19: In Ukraine, its Air Force said it did not intercept any Russian ballistic missiles fired early this morning in attacks that killed at least 17 people in and around Kyiv. It is Russia's third major strike there this week. And joining us is Polina Morozuk, reporter with the Kyiv Independent. Polina, thank you for joining us.
1: Hi, thanks for having me.
19: You went today to the site of a Russian strike from early this morning, where I understand at least 8 people were killed. What did you see?
1: Yes, so when we arrived to this small local train station, it was in the city of Kvitneve. It was just on the outskirts of Kyiv, about 20 minutes away.
19: Mm-hmm.
1: We saw 7 bodies that were still laying there. Yes, so it was actually 7 people that died there directly from the strike, and one was injured and then walked a bit further away, and there he passed away.
19: Oh my goodness! Wow. And as far as the strike, other damage, can you talk a little bit more about the scene there?
1: Yeah. So it was a small town next to one of the warehouses that were also hit by the ballistic missiles when we arrived. So we saw the bodies with some human remains scattered around the tracks. They were still left there. After a while, some people, volunteers and the forensic services arrived and took them away. Wow. We also went and spoke with some residents of the town who lived through the attack. One of the houses was directly hit by a Shahed drone. A woman and her mother were living there. The top 2 floors of her house were completely destroyed.
19: Oh my goodness.
1: Fortunately, both of them survived, as they were on the first floor when the drone hit their house.
19: Wow. Now, yeah. I understand these strikes, many of them came before dawn in the morning in Kyiv. Were there any warnings where civilians could try to seek shelter before they came?
1: So actually, throughout the evening, there were many Shaheds already on the outskirts of Kyiv doing reconnaissance. So there was a warning for the Shaheds, but unfortunately no warning when the missiles strike happened, because normally it takes about 2 minutes for them to arrive.
19: Oh.
1: And the first 3, according to local residents, they didn't hear any warning or alert.
19: Oh my goodness.
1: They just heard the explosion. Yeah.
19: Polina, it must be just so difficult covering this war in your own place. How difficult was the reporting for you this morning?
1: So obviously we also lived through these attacks, you know, and we also don't sleep. We wake up to the sound of the ballistics, you know, and then you go to shelter, try to get a few hours of sleep, and then go out there in the morning as early as possible to try and see what happened. So it's very difficult to see, for sure.
19: Yeah. Now that Ukrainian officials say that there's a severe shortage of defensive weapons, how are people in and around you in Kyiv talking about this new vulnerability?
1: Well, unfortunately, we've had this vulnerability since the beginning of the war. However, now it is more acute than ever. We pretty much don't have any missiles for the Patriot batteries to intercept. And now that Russia started to send way more ballistic missiles, well, there's not much we can do.
19: Yeah.
1: Wow. Everyone is just kind of scared, and yeah.
19: And you mentioned these Patriot air defense missiles, American-made air defense missiles.
1: Yes.
19: President Volodymyr Zelensky said in a statement that if Ukraine had sufficient missile interceptors, they could have saved the lives of those killed today. That's his quote. That must be very hard to hear.
1: Yes, Russia has been sending recently more and more, because they know that this is that we have this shortage, and now they have adapted to the way that they're sending more. Before, it was more drones.
19: Mm-hmm.
1: And then some missiles, and recently there has been sending straight away, starting with the ballistics, just dozens of them firing on Ukraine and on Kyiv. And unfortunately, that makes it very difficult to intercept them as well.
19: Yeah. Is there anything else you want to mention about what you saw today, the people you spoke to today?
1: One of my questions to the residents of this town was, is there anything you'd like for the international public to hear about this attack? And what she told me was that just please don't forget about us and help us, because we cannot do it on our own. So I think that's what I would like to try to convey as well.
2: Ukraine has, struck Russia there, and I understand reportedly struck some warehouses of a key online retailer there. Can you talk a little bit about what you know of Ukraine strikes in Russia today?
1: Yes. So Ukraine has been continuously targeting these facilities in Russia belonging to Wildberries, which is the country's largest online retailer. I think the reason is to make more Russian civilians understand that the war is going on and feel the war. So hopefully through this tactic, we can make them understand that this is happening and hopefully do something about it.
2: Yeah, we've been speaking to Paulina Morozuk, reporter at the Kyiv Independent. Paulina, thank you and take good care.
1: Thank you.
2: And this is Here and Now.

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1: 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It's half a minute before 1 o'clock. Good afternoon, Northern California. It's Wednesday, August 5th, 2026. Welcome to Afternoon Classics. This is your host, Mike Fishkin, speaking to you live from the NSPR studios in beautiful downtown Chico. Opera Without Words by Bizet and Verdi, Piano Sonatas by Beethoven and Mozart, Wind Ensemble Works by William Schumann and Walter Hartley, and Dances by Bartok and Faya make up this, our first Wednesday of August show. In the first hour, we'll hear the Flower and Gypsy songs from Bizet's Carmen with the Borealis Wind Quintet, Beethoven's Piano Sonata No. 4 with John O'Connor, and William Schumann's George Washington Bridge with Eugene Corporon and the Cincinnati Wind Symphony. In the second hour, we'll hear the Prelude to Act 1 of Verdi's La Traviata with Eric Kunzel and the Cincinnati Pops, Mozart's Piano Sonata in F, Kerschel 332 with Claudio Rau, and Walter Hartley's Concerto for 23 Winds with Frederick Pinnell and the Eastman Wind Ensemble. And the last half hour, we'll hear Bartok's Romanian folk dances with Antal Doradi and the Minneapolis Symphony, and three dances from Faya's The Three-Cornered Hat with Eugene Ormandy and the Philadelphia Orchestra. Great music and great artistry to cool off by on this hot first Wednesday of August begins with Bizet by the Borealis Wind Quintet after the composer's datebook and a news brief from NPR.

0: And here's how composer Thea Musgrave described her new work. This Scottish loch is famous for its monster, only very occasionally seen. In this lighthearted work, he, the monster, a tuba, emerges from the depths in the key of E-flat to find the sun, A major, coming out from a thick mist, string clusters. As he plays, he is warmed by the sparkling sun, represented by trumpets, and by the strains of an ancient Scottish melody. As the sun goes down, he dives back into the deep waters with a big splash. Then a cool moon rises, a light breeze ruffles the surface of the waters, and all is at peace. Composer's Datebook is produced by APM, American Public Media, in collaboration with the American Composers Forum, reminding you that all music was once new.
1: And live from the NSPR studios in beautiful downtown Chico, this is Afternoon Classics, where great music and great artistry live. I'm your host, Mike Fishkin, and it is 8 minutes past 1 o'clock. Hope you're staying cool and hydrated on this hot first Wednesday of August. A pair of selections from one of the most beloved operas, Georges Bizet's Carmen, begins today's show as arranged for wind quintet. First, the Flower Song, where Don Jose, represented here by the bassoon, imprisoned for aiding in Carmen's escape, has been released and is reunited with her. And second, the famous Gypsy Song, or Danse Bohème, Bohemian Dance, where in the opening of Act II, Carmen, Frasquita, and Mercedes, represented respectively by clarinet, oboe, and flute, are at the tavern of Lias Pastia. They both are performed by the Borealis Wind Quintet.

0: The Flower and Gypsy Songs from Bizet's Carmen, as played by the Borealis Wind Quintet. And in just a moment, John O'Connor plays Beethoven's early piano sonata number 4 in E-flat. It's 18 minutes past 1. This is Afternoon Classics on NSPR.
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0: That's tonight at 8, the TED Radio Hour on NSPR. Unbelievably, Ludwig von Beethoven's early piano sonata number 4 in E-flat major, opus 7, sometimes named the Grand Sonata, is also one of his longest and most demanding in this genre, along with his late Hammerklavier number 29 sonata. It was composed in 1796 in Bratislava, in today's Slovakia, during his visit to the Keglevich Palace there. Sometimes nicknamed the Grand Sonata, it is dedicated to his student Babette, the Countess Keglevich. Much is made of Beethoven the Revolutionary, and it is too easy to claim that this sonata's symphonic scope is another mark of the young man's daring genius. However, this composition, although unusually long, is a straightforward work which observes the conventions of its day. The fact that it's an E-flat major already gives us some hints. That tonality is often used by Beethoven in majestic heroic works, much because that tonality was easier to play and sounded better for many brass instruments. So when the composer wanted a bigger, more glorious sound in orchestral works, he often chose E-flat, like he later did in his Eroica Symphony, No. 3, and his Emperor Piano Concerto, No. 5. He also used this key in several other piano sonatas in the canon, namely No. 13, Opus 27, No. 1, Quasi Una Fantasia, completed in 1801, alongside his famous sister piece, the Moonlight Sonata, structured like a free fantasy. No. 18, Opus 31, No. 3, The Hunt, known for its bright, upbeat and jocular mood with a fast hunting-style finale. And No. 26, Opus 81A, Les Adieux, The Farewell, written between 1809 and 1810 during his middle period, dedicated to Archduke Rudolph and depicting departure, absence, and return. Here now, in this 1993 recording, John O'Connor performs this, Beethoven's early No. 4, Opus 7, E-flat Sonata, on Afternoon Classics.

0: Yeah, Sonata number 4 in E-flat, Opus 7, played by John O'Connor. And coming up, we'll hear Work for Wind Band by William Schumann, George Washington Bridge. This is Afternoon Classics.
1: What is the historical context of gardens in this moment, especially given changes and impacts on national or public shared landscapes? What does garden history teach us about this moment? Cultivating Place hosts Ben Fuda and Abra Lee consider these questions in conversation this week.
0: Cultivating Place, tomorrow morning at 10 and again Sunday morning also at 10, right here on NSPR. Ending this first hour is a work for band by William Schumann entitled George Washington Bridge, a 1950 composition inspired by the highway landmark connecting Upper Manhattan and Fort Lee, New Jersey, across the Hudson River, set in a bridge-like arch form comprised of three large sections, A, B, C, B, A, if you will. In this 1992 recording, Eugene Corporon and the Cincinnati Wind Symphony perform it.

George Washington Bridge by William Schumann, Eugene Corporon leading the Cincinnati Wind Symphony. And coming up after NPR News in the next hour, we'll hear a prelude to Act One of Verdi's La Traviata with Eric Konzel and the Cincinnati Pops. Mozart's Piano Sonata in F, Kerschel 332 with Claudio Rao, and Walter Hartley's Concerto for 23 Winds with Frederick Fennell and the Eastman Wind Ensemble. It's straight up 2 o'clock. Hope you're staying cool and hydrated, Northern California. 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

0: referring you to Act One of Verdi's La Traviata, Eric Kunzel and the Cincinnati Pops. And in just a moment, the legendary Claudio Arrau performs Mozart's Piano Sonata in F, Kürschel 332. It's 2:50 past two. This is Afternoon Classics on NSPR.
1: Most people, when they see a tornado, they quickly go the other way. On the next Snap Judgment, we're not most people. Strap in tight, batten down the hatches, because we're headed directly into the monster's maw. A Snap Judgment blockbuster, The Black Wind. Snap Judgment, do not miss it.
0: Snap Judgment, tomorrow evening at 8, right here on NSPR. The Piano Sonata No. 12 in F Major, Kürschel 332, by Wolfgang Amadeus Mozart, was published in 1784 along with the Piano Sonata No. 10 in C Major, Kürschel 330, and the Piano Sonata No. 11, Kürschel 331. Mozart wrote these sonatas either while visiting Munich in 1781 or during his first 2 years in Vienna. Some believe, however, that Mozart wrote this and the other sonatas during a summer 1783 visit to Salzburg, made for the purpose of introducing his wife Constanze to his father, Leopold. The first movement is in a classical sonata form with repeats for the exposition, the development, and recapitulation. There are also two basic characteristics exemplified in the first movement, the song-like themes and the combination of styles. Mozart uses diverse styles, including galant homophony, learned counterpoint, and even the intense Sturm und Drang style. The second movement is in B-flat major, in an elaborately ornamented sonatina form. At the beginning, there is a melody accompanied by an Alberti bass figure in the left hand. The next phrase is the same, except the key immediately changes to the parallel minor, B-flat minor. A lyrical passage with a minor descending scale ends with a dominant key. The music then turns happy and joyful until the end, when the phrases end with a dominant seventh chord of B-flat major, which resolves to the first degree. The rapid finale is 6/8 time. While it starts out with a forte chord and passage work, it concludes with a pianissimo cadence. Here now is Claudio Arrau performing in this recording from the mid-80s, Mozart's Kürschel 332 Sonata in F on Afternoon Classics.

0: You've just heard Mozart's Piano Sonata in F, Kerschel 332, performed in that 1985 Phillips recording by Claudio Arrau. And coming up, Frederick Fennell conducts Walter Hartley's Concerto for 23 Winds in a classic stereo recording made over a quarter of a century earlier. This is Afternoon Classics.
1: Coming up on Blue Dot, if you think it's hot this summer, be glad you weren't around in 1936 when temperatures soared for months across America. We're joined by Jeff Williams, author of the new book, The Summer of Death. Amazing stories of how people struggled to survive a brutal heat wave before the age of ubiquitous air conditioning. Join us.
0: Blue Dot with Dave Schlum, Friday morning at 10 and again Sunday afternoon at 3, right here on NSPR. Closing the second hour is the work of American composer Walter Hartley, who lived from 1927 to 2016, his Concerto for 23 Winds, which was written in 1957 for Frederick Fennell and the Eastman Wind Ensemble, to whom it was dedicated after following their development from the group's first rehearsal in 1952. Fennell and the ensemble gave the work its first performance on May 3, 1958, at the Eastman School's 28th Annual Festival of American Music in Rochester, New York, and exactly a year and a day later, on May 4, 1959, they made this work's world premiere recording, in stereo, of course, for Mercury Records, which we hear right now, Hartley's Concerto for 23 Winds.

We just heard the Concerto for 23 Winds by Walter Hartley, written for and performed by Frederick Fennell and members of the Eastman Wind Ensemble in that 1959 Mercury Living Presence stereo recording. And coming up after Bird Note and NPR News, we'll go down to Marketplace at 3:30 with Dances for Orchestra, Bartok's Trumanian Folk Dances with Antal Durrani and the Minneapolis Symphony. That's in another Mercury stereo recording. And three dances from Fania's The Three-Cornered Hat with Eugene Ormandy and the Philadelphia Orchestra. It's straight up 3 o'clock. This is Afternoon Classics on Community Support at KCHO Chico at 91.7 FM and KFPR Reading at 88.9 FM. 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

0: Live for NPR News in Washington, I'm Libby Casey. In Michigan, progressive Abdul Al-Sayed has narrowly won the state's highly watched Senate primary, defeating the more moderate Democrat, Representative Haley Stevens. It was the most expensive Senate primary ever. Haley took money from corporate interest groups and the pro-Israel lobby AIPAC. Al-Sayed refused corporate PAC donations and ran a grassroots campaign. Today, he told NPR he's now turning his attention to the general election and Republican opponent Mike Rogers.
1: What unites us is way bigger than what divides us. We know that Trumpism has been just a colossal failure. We know that to defeat Trumpism, we're going to have to defeat Trump's handpicked candidate for U.S. Senate. And we know that the responsibility we have to come to make sure that we're protecting people's health care, that we're standing up for clean air, clean water, that we're fighting for affordability for working people is way bigger than anything that divides us.
0: Stevens has endorsed Al-Sayed. The Senate seat is being vacated by retiring Democrat Gary Peters. In a world of artificial intelligence, there has been another high-profile case of AI agents going rogue. This time, the AI went off script and tried to deceive human testers at an AI safety lab in the UK. NPR's John Ruich reports.
2: Britain's government-run AI Security Institute ran cybersecurity tests on Anthropic's Mythos 5 and OpenAI's ChatGPT 5.6 Sol. In a statement, the institute says AI agents took, quote, deliberate, deceptive actions they had not been asked to take while trying to complete a task that they had been given. The institute says over more than 120 tests, it caught agents attempting different hacks 19 times. In one case, an agent was caught making fake identities so it could access secure systems. The institute says it caught the AI agents and stopped them. Neither AI model is available to the public yet, but the case highlights a growing concern about AI and cybersecurity and adds to a list of incidents where AI has gone off script. Anthropic is a financial supporter of NPR. John Ruich, NPR News.
0: Cases of an intestinal illness caused by the parasite Cyclospora have now been reported in almost every state, 47 of them, according to the Centers for Disease Control and Prevention. As NPR's Maria Godoy reports, it's the biggest outbreak of Cyclosporiasis on record.
3: The CDC says 10,468 cases of Cyclospora infection have been confirmed through laboratory testing since early May. That's a jump of more than 3,700 cases since last week. The agency says it's aware of more than 12,000 additional cases nationwide that still have to be confirmed by labs. Officials in Missouri and Arkansas confirmed to NPR that their states have been added to a multi-state cluster of cyclosporiasis cases linked to contaminated iceberg lettuce from Taylor Farms. The CDC says more than 500 people across the U.S. have been hospitalized and two people have died.
0: This is NPR. In stocks that... Moving on, about 350,000 Haitians living in the U.S. have officially been stripped of their temporary legal status, putting thousands of people out of work and making them vulnerable to detention and deportation. A federal judge took the final step today in allowing the change by the Trump administration. Ella Langley, Morgan Wallen, and other country stars dominate this week's Billboard charts. NPR's Stephen Thompson has more.
4: Ella Langley's country hit, Choosin' Texas, is now just the seventh song in history to spend 16 weeks at number one on the Billboard Hot 100.
5: He's choosin' Texas, I can tell.
4: But country music is having a huge week beyond the success of Choosin' Texas. The entire top five is made up of country songs for the first time in history. Two of those songs feature Morgan Wallen, who debuts at number two with his new single, Been By Now.
6: But if it was meant to be, we'd have been by now.
4: In a slow week on the albums chart, Morgan Wallen returns to number one with I'm the Problem. The album has never left the top 10 in 63 weeks on the chart. Stephen Thompson, NPR News.
0: A giant in the video game business, Electronic Arts, has new owners. The California-based company makes popular titles including The Sims and Madden NFL. It was bought for $55 billion by Saudi Arabia's Sovereign Wealth Fund, a private equity firm, and Affinity Partners, which is run by President Trump's son-in-law, Jared Kushner. The acquisition price tag is the largest ever for a buyout funded by private equity. 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
8: 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Thank you so much. And from the law firm of Barr & Mudford. Since 1967, helping car accident victims navigate the insurance claim process after suffering serious injury. More information at barrandmudford.com. 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
9: This is Bird Noir. I'm Private Eye Michael Stein. Every good investigator knows to stay vigilant for suspicious behavior. But a call from my old friend Cora reminded me that there's often more to a bird than meets the eye.
10: Michael, I just found the strangest bird. He looked like a crow, but sounded all wrong.
9: That does seem odd, Cora. Could he be a common raven? They look like giant crows that sound deep and croaky.
10: No, his calls were more short and nasal. I even said to him, "What, you got a cold or something?" And that bird called back to me saying, "Uh-uh." I mean, the whole thing seems fishy to me.
9: Fishy is right, but not for the reason you think. In most of the U.S., the American crow is the only crow in town. That's the caw you're probably used to. But on the Atlantic coast, and parts of the Midwest too, the fish crow is a common city bird. The two species look the same, but the fish crow's nasal caw is unmistakable.
10: Huh? I had no idea there were two kinds of crows.
9: Actually, there are more than 30 species worldwide.
10: Okay, wise guy. I'll drop you a line if any of them come cawing.
9: Yep, another case closed. For Bird Noir, I'm Private Eye Michael Stein.
8: Another noir of a bird note, mind you. This is Afternoon Classics on NSPR, where great music and great artistry live. I'm your host, Mike Fishkin, and it is 8.5 minutes past 3 o'clock. Next, we hear from Béla Bartók. These are his Romanian folk dances, originally written in 1915 for solo piano. Nowadays, it is mostly heard in its version for small orchestra. And we hear it performed in this another Mercury Living Presence stereo recording from the late 50s by Antal Doráty and the Minneapolis Symphony.

From another Mercury stereo recording, made in November 1956, Antal Doradi leading the Minneapolis Symphony in Romanian Folk Dances by Bartok. And now to close, we hear three dances from Manuel de Falla's ballet The Three-Quartered Hat, the Neighbor's Dance, the Miller Dance, and the final dance, the Jota. And they are all performed in this late 1960s Columbia recording by Eugene Ormandy and the Philadelphia Orchestra.

Three dances from Faye's The Three-Cornered Hat, Eugene Ormandy leading the Philadelphia Orchestra, recorded in 1968. And this is Mike Fishkin, hoping you've enjoyed this edition of NSPR's Afternoon Classics. Be with us again tomorrow from 1 to 3:30 for overtures by Wagner and Mendelssohn, piano concertos by Rachmaninoff and Schumann, guitar music by Sohr and Rodrigo, and back-to-back Chopin. 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That's 898-6198. Or email me at mike.fishkin@mynspr.org. 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Marketplace is next at 3:30, followed by All Things Considered from NPR News at 4. 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

0: range for that day's auction was from around $20,000 to the high 40s.
1: We have red, yellow, and green. Red ones, no one has bid on it yet. Yellow, someone has bid on it, but it hasn't hit the reserve price yet. And green means someone has bid on it and it has hit the reserve price. Since we're still about 15 minutes away from the auction ending, only a small number of vehicles have hit their reserve price. Within the next 10 minutes or so, I'd say we'll get to the point where most of this board should be turning green.
0: On a daily basis, what percentage of your stuff do you sell?
1: 85%.
0: Remember that number, 85%, because we're checking back on this auction after the break. First, though, let's do the numbers. Dow Industrial's up 263 today, about a half percent, 54,349. The NASDAQ down 221, 0.8%, finished at 26,363. S&P 500 down 13 points, about a 0.1%, 77.23. SpaceX down 13% on the day, posted earnings yesterday. Perhaps you saw that after the bell. In its first post-IPO earnings report, beat expectations on revenue. Investors, well, not thrilled about the amount of capital expenditures in that quarter, more than $18 billion. Most of SpaceX's CapEx, of course, is AI, not rockets. 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
0: This is Marketplace. I'm Kai Rizdal. We're going back to my conversation with Jimmy Douglas, the founder and CEO of a company called Plug. It's a platform built specifically for used electric vehicles, buying and selling them in an online auction that happens every weekday. New car market is sort of the ground zero of the used car market.
1: That's right.
0: Right? And American car makers are running screaming away from EVs.
1: Mm-hmm.
0: What does that mean for you?
1: At a macro level, the rest of the world, one in three new cars sold are EVs now.
0: Yep.
1: 75% of those cars are now made in China.
0: Yeah.
1: In order to stay competitive in the global market when we get to the other side of this decade, our Detroit Big Three are going to have to get to a place where they are rolling, compelling, affordable, electrified units off the factory lines. I have great conviction that that's where we're going, regardless of kind of the yo-yo effect of administration changes.
0: Literally, you bet your business on that. But are we looking at, like, Plug Beijing in 5 years?
1: I would never say never. We definitely have international aspirations, but there's plenty of opportunity here just with the units in operation on the ground today and the production that is still going on.
0: Sure. About the sort of wave of used EV sales that we're seeing now, right? Mm-hmm. A lot of that was seeded by incentives during the Biden administration. They're not coming to market. And then they're going to go away. Is it you just kind of going la, la, la, la, la, and keeping on going straight ahead?
1: they're actually not going away. They're going to get sold again and again. So one of the underappreciated phenomenons about EVs is it's not totally known exactly how long they will be good on the road, but the bit of publicly accessible longevity data we have on high voltage battery packs is that they are going to keep going well beyond 200,000-300,000 miles. So it stands to reason that the average EV will trade hands and then participate in the used car market more times than

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1: This final note on the way out today, kind of the opposite of EVs, actually, in which the United States turns out to be the diesel fuel supplier to the world. Saw this in Bloomberg data from the Energy Information Administration that U.S. distillates exports, that's mostly diesel, some heating fuel, though, too, hit a record 1.9 million barrels a day last week. A couple of things about that. First, and again, oil and its derivatives are a global commodity no matter what you hear anywhere else. Number two, that's got U.S. stockpiles as low as they have been since 1996. And three, and last, except not last if you hear what I'm about to say, it is hot now, I know that, but it's only a couple of 3 months until the Northeast is going to need that home heating oil. Our media production team is Brian Allison, John Pokey, Montana Johnson, Drew Jostet, Gary O'Keefe, and Charlton Thorpe. Alex Simpson is the manager of media production. And I'm Kai Rizdahl. We will see you tomorrow, everybody. This is APM.
2: 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I'm Elisa Towsey. Thanks for joining us for Marketplace. 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
1: 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You're tuned to North State Public Radio. I'm Ken Duvall. Looking at weather, it will be hot and dry through the weekend with valley temperatures at or above 100 degrees. The extended forecast calls for slightly cooler temperatures early next week, but fire risk remain high. The low tonight in Chico, 71, in Redding, 73 degrees. Tomorrow, 102 in Chico and 104 in Redding. Overnight in Berry Creek, 68, 94 degrees tomorrow. Sundown this evening at 8:15, sunrise tomorrow at 6:11. High temperatures and low humidity are adding to the North State's fire danger. We'll have an update from the National Weather Service coming up in 10 minutes. Also, California is sending more firefighters north as crews battle large wildfires in Oregon and Washington. It's now 4:19.
3: Most people, when they see a tornado, they quickly go the other way. On the next Snap Judgment, we're not most people. Strap in tight, batten down the hatches, because we're headed directly into the monster's maw. A Snap Judgment blockbuster. The Black Wind. Snap Judgment. 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
6: 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I'm Elsa Chang.
0: And I'm Mary Louise Kelly. Last week, pop star Ariana Grande released a music video for the title track of her new album called Petal.

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2: 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You're tuned to North State Public Radio. I'm Ken Duvall. Taking a look at weather, it will be hot and dry through the weekend with valley temperatures at or above 100 degrees. The extended forecast calls for slightly cooler temperatures early next week. Fire risks remain high. The low tonight in Chico, 71, in Redding, 73 degrees. Tomorrow, 102 in Chico and 104 in Redding. And overnight in Quincy, 53, 99 the high tomorrow. Sundown this evening at 8:15 and sunrise tomorrow at 6:11. Right now, each passing day is getting about 2 minutes shorter. Residents packed a Butte County meeting to oppose AI data centers, even though officials say no project has been proposed. We'll have more on that at the top of the hour.
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0: This is All Things Considered from NPR News. I'm Mary Louise Kelly.
6: And I'm Elsa Chang. 2024 was the year that rocked college sports. 2 years ago, the NCAA agreed to pay $2.8 billion to settle antitrust claims with student athletes. And that launched the era of student athletes personally making money for their name, image, and likeness. Now the NCAA is looking for help on Capitol Hill to make college sports financially solvent in the aftermath of that settlement. Schools argued that the settlement money wasn't enough to attract the best athletes. So Congress came through with a bipartisan bill called the Protect College Sports Act. If this bill passes, it will allow the larger, wealthier schools to spend more money to attract the best athletes to their teams. Ross Dellinger is a senior reporter with Yahoo Sports and joins us now to explain the details. Welcome to All Things Considered.
7: Great to be on.
6: Back in 2024, the NCAA and Power Five athletic conferences agreed to pay this $2.8 billion to settle a bunch of antitrust claims. And as part of that settlement, conferences and schools would start sharing revenue, right, with student athletes directly. And that sharing allow these direct payments. So